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I'll tell you what's so interesting about this song is, honestly, when I first heard this song, you know, everyone was like, oh, it's a bop, you know. And then I realized later by one of my students that this song is actually more of a cautionary tale. Because if you listen to the lyrics, the title, It Feels Like Summer, is about, you know, global warming and climate change. So if you go through the lyrics, you're like, oh, it's a little bit deeper than that. And then listening further, you can hear the strains and the elements of its predecessor song. Of course, that would be, you know, Mr. Marvin Gaye's Mercy, Mercy Me, The Ecology. So it speaks to that as well. So, you know, it's a bop. The video has some great images. It focuses on other things. But if you truly listen to the lyrics, it's talking about, you know, water running out, water shortages, all these different things. So, you know, there is messages in the music indeed. And I think about Mr. Marvin Gaye, of course. And another song I thought about when it comes to summertime is this, speaking of Motown. So I think you know it once I play it. Soul Convo Radio, this is the original Derek Weston Brown, a.k.a. for tonight only, DJ Lightning Bug. Soul Convo Radio, let's go.

What's up, y'all? Hope you've enjoyed the first 26 minutes of the show. Like I said, here on Soul Conversations, we try to give you just a heaping helpful amount of, you know, music with soul. And of course, you're listening to Soul Conversations, Leaders of the New Cool, with the original Derek Weston Brown, aka for tonight only, DJ Lightning Bug. And so my theme is, you know, summer or summer adjacent, you know, music and artists and things like that. So I hope you've enjoyed the first few things I've played so far. But before I go any further, yo, shout out, because I didn't realize, and thank you to one of Soul Conversations and WPFW's longtime listeners and supporters for reminding me, you know, to give some birthday shout outs. One to Lindy of Carabiana. Happy birthday. I know your birthday was yesterday. And also to DJ Rasan, who will be coming on at 10 p.m. tonight for Music Relief Radio. Of course, his birthday was yesterday as well. So, you know, we got Geminis all over the place. And shout out also, you know, to my mother, whose birthday is on Sunday, June 14th. And shout out to you as well, you know, you know, Mama Lightning Bug. We'll say that. So without further ado, once again, shout outs to, you know, our good peoples here on WPFW. And not only that, just to let you know a little bit about what we've been playing so far, let me check out this Copyright Confessor. And I can let you know just a couple of things that I open the show with. I like to do that to at least, you know, make sure that you know what you've been listening to. So I open the show with, of course, my usual song called Twice as High by Sir Frederick, which utilizes the original theme of Reading Rainbow. Then I followed that with an interpolation remix of course, Summer Madness by Coolin' the Gang by the Beatniks, and that track was called Summertime. I followed that up with the actual original Summer Madness, because here on Soul Conversations, we definitely believe in source material and such. Then I followed that up with the Ramp version of Everybody Loves the Sunshine. I remember the first time I heard it, I was like, I did not know that Roy Ayers did a slow version of Everybody Loves the Sunshine. And of course, plenty of my DJ friends, you know, told me about the magic of Ramp. And I do have a Ramp story. It's a very sought after piece of vinyl, and I was in a particular record store that isn't open anymore, and I remember just, you know, going through like the dusty crates, and I saw the album cover to the Ramp album. I was like, yo, I can't believe it, I'm about to get away, this is amazing. It was like finding, you know, I don't know, gold, platinum, everything all at once. And I opened that you know, that dust jacket, pulled the album out, and it was not Ramp. I was like, oh, you know, I could hear the crowd behind me like, nice try. But anyway, after Everybody Loves the Sunshine, I moved on to Childish Gambino's Feels Like Summer. And then, of course, I followed that up with Stevie Wonder's Summer Soft from the Songs in the Key of Life album. And I'm so happy to say, you know, I'm 50 now. And actually, I always get hype about it, because I do believe that Songs in the Key of Life, I believe, came out the summer of 76. So that's definitely another thing to celebrate, the fact that, you know, this album, this amazing masterpiece of a studio album, came out, excuse me, not really the summer, but like September 28th of 1976. So I'm so very happy to be associated in the year with this amazing album. So, and I'm also salty that I missed the wonderful party with DJ Spinner. I got my dates wrong, and so they were celebrating the 50th anniversary of Songs in the Key of Life. So all y'all folks out there who were, you know, in the Black Hat getting your dance on, I envy you. But I know it was a celebration indeed. So anyway, we'll get back to some more music, and might slow it down a little bit, you know, and I think you'll enjoy it. I got another Gemini in the building. I know we're talking about summer, but I think you might enjoy this. So let's get back to it. Soul Convo Radio.

Hey, hey. What's up, good people? So, I'm excited to share some music with y'all. Thank y'all for taking the time out of y'all's lives to, spend it with us. So, what are you about to hear? These 8 spontaneous compositions were made, recorded fully alive, breathing, and all improv. So I hope you enjoy the ride as much as we did. What you hear is how we heard it as it was happening. So I hope you enjoy these formations or whatever you want to call them. I hope y'all in a good space and happy somewhere, you know? So I won't waste too much more of y'all time. So let's get into it. This is Andre 3000, New Blue Sun.

Okay, look, I know we talk about summer, but I have to say this song to me is summer. D'Angelo's Brown Sugar, I feel like I got it sometime. This is a summery song right here. All right, so I'm claiming it for the summer theme. Soul Convo Radio, back to the music.

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1: 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This is called Bullets. 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Let's go.

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WPFW, Washington. You're now tuned into the second hour of Soul Conversations, Leaders of the New Cool, with your host, the original Derek Weston Brown. AKA for tonight only, DJ Lightning Bug. We're continuing on with the second hour of our summer. Welcome to the summer. Summer themed playlist for tonight. So everything has either been related to summer or weather or climate or water, however it goes, this is what we're doing for tonight. So without further ado, let's start hour number two, Soul Convo Radio. Let's go.

All right, y'all. Hope you are enjoying the Bobby Humphrey. And like I said, this is Soul Conversations, leaders of the new cool, the original Derek Weston Brown, a.k.a. DJ Lightning Bug. Shout out to the folks who called in or emailed and have enjoyed the show. I'm going to keep it going, you know, with the summer themes. So next up, I'm going to play Quincy Jones's Body Heat, which is also, you know, written by Leon Ware. This is from Leon Ware's album Musical Massage, which Marvin Gaye heard a good chunk of it and was like, yo, I need to

The Bethesda African Cemetery Coalition Juneteenth celebration will be held on June 19th at Glen Echo Park, Bethesda, from 2 to 5 p.m. On June 17th at 4 p.m., we will commemorate the Maafa, the genocide, at Moses African Cemetery, 5204 River Road, Bethesda. 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

What's up, y'all? Whew. Hope you've enjoyed that nice little mix-up of things I've played so far. So, of course, you know, I got to run it back for y'all once again because y'all have been so patient and so kind. And, you know, just letting me try new things, which is how Soul Conversations works. Once again, this is the original Derek Weston Brown, a.k.a. for tonight only, DJ Lightning Bug. Shout out to Red Door Rudy for the moniker tonight. So, underneath me right now is a track called Summer Road by the artist and DJ Henry Wu. However, Henry Wu's alias is none other than a person that we kind of know. Brother's name is, if you know, Mr. Kamal. Oh, gracious. Of course, now I forget his name. I'm sorry. I'm gonna work that out. But Henry Wu is also known as Kamal Williams, I do believe. Yes, I'm sorry. Yes, Kamal Williams. So you know him from the UK with so many different types of various music, you know, that he's played. So he teams up with everybody. So definitely stick with him. You know, if you also know Yusef James, I think I'm getting names wrong tonight, but Kamal Williams does his thing. So this is called Summer Road from his album Motions of Wu. And before then, also, I played, of course, something that always fools the copyright confessor. Got some really good vinyl here. The track was called Traveling Man, and it's from a really great piece of vinyl called Musa Ancestral Streams. That's by the artist Stanley Cowell on solo piano. And that track, Traveling Man, has been sampled in many things, particularly the Far Sides. On the DL. And then before that, also, I played, of course, Quincy Jones's own Summer in the City, which also was sampled by the Far Side in their track, famous song she keeps on passing me by. Before then, I played Summerlude by Benny Sings, one of my faves from the Netherlands, I do believe. Then before that, Kareem Riggins with Summer Madness as well. Then before that, the Leon Ware, which was, of course, Body Heat, from his, you know, finally released album, Musical Massage. And then before that as well, play some Tony, I think, to close out the hour, to start the hour. And that track was called Till Last Summer from their House of Music album. Then, you know, to close out the first hour, I played that Brighter Days by Kashmir, the House classic. Then I also had This Is Hot, Yes Indeedy by Jeffrey C, kind of an interpolation of Kashmir's hot music. Then before that, Little Dragon with DC's own April and Vista. That track was called Rebels. And before that, K-Tronada and Little Dragon, and that track was called Bullets. So if you follow along, you've been following along this evening, you've been hearing how I've been trying to just mix things together that are connected with summer. So I'm going to keep rocking for a little bit more before the good brother DJ Rasan gets here. So y'all enjoy Soul Convo Radio.

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Our membership will hear from General Manager Shayna Lonoea, Sarah Rohani of the NAACP Legal Defense Fund, and the Revolutionary Art of the Freedom Futures Collective. 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

All right, y'all. It is 9:46. I got about a good, let's say, 10 minutes left before the good brother DJ Rahsaan comes on for Music Relief Radio. This, again, is the original Derek Weston Brown, a.k.a. for tonight only, DJ Lightning Bug. So I hope you've enjoyed the summer-adjacent, summer-based music setup that I played so far. Hope you enjoyed all the music. It's been a pleasure. I got about two more joints for you that I think you'll enjoy. So this is also dedicated to summer and also dedicated to all the orange moons that show up in the summer. If you know, you know. Soul Convo Radio, Erykah Badu, Orange Moon.

0: 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You are listening to Music Relief Radio. I'm your host, DJ Rahsaan. We're going to be hanging out for the next 2 hours with a very special show. And I brought a very special guest. Musical royalty. You know, you guys know I'm always talking about my family. I'm always talking about my family. Well, today I brought in my cousin Tiffany. Are you, can you hear me?
1: I can hear you.
0: Okay. Okay. Let's get your mic up a little bit. Pull your mic to you. You got to talk like right into it. Okay. There you
2: Hello.
0: Go. There you go. Let me give you a little bit more. See, speak from the, you got to, from the diaphragm. I took me years to learn that. But so as promised last week, thank you so much for everybody that supported last week. And, you know, I got some really good responses. I mentioned this week we are going to dedicate this show to my Aunt Carlene Tate Little, who is arguably the reason that I'm here on radio. Now, I've come from a musical family. We all have an appreciation. When you listen, I always say this, when you listen to me, you're just listening to a branch of what it is that we do here. I'm going to run this back because I'm going to run my mouth for a minute. So you're just listening to a branch. So I brought one of the other branches here, and we are going to celebrate Carlene, my aunt, your mom, and tell some of the stories about one of the most amazing people that you will ever encounter. And you know what it's like, our Uncle George said, you know, when people pass, people always say really nice things about them, but for it to really be true about certain people, you have those people in your family and they're just the ones that's like, well, everybody's nice, but this one was really the glue. You know what I mean? So it's one of those situations. I'll keep running my mouth. What you want to say?
2: No, I'm just saying you're right. It just reminded me of mom's homegoing service, where the pastor said that when everybody's saying the same thing about one person, it must be true.
0: Yeah. You know, this. So the thing is, she's one of those people where it wasn't an exaggeration when you're talking about just true love and made you feel accepted, and one of those rare people that always made you feel like you had a particular, like you were the most special person.
2: Exactly.
0: You know what I mean? And, you know, I thought I was that. And then she had her own kids.
2: Okay, you sound a little bitter.
0: But I was, we started out, it was just the, it was my mom, your mom and me. And, you know, as I got a little older, you know, she married and, you know, and then you all became my younger siblings. And, you know, it just progressed from there. But we lost an absolute treasure. She was the proud Howard alum, communications major, and the reason that I was ever brave enough to even take this task on. So I do this in her honor. And I think I'm going to be, we're going to be training a co-host here, if I'm not mistaken.
2: Yeah.
0: So,
2: but I do want to add one thing. Uh-huh. My mom was the first class, communications class of Howard University.
0: Really?
2: Yes.
0: The first class. Okay. So you all understand what you're dealing with here? Do y'all understand? First class of communications.
2: She didn't play about communicating.
0: Now, that I did not know. So, you know, that's one of those things. You can't write that stuff.
2: Yeah.
0: So we're going to be getting into some songs, some selections that I know of, and some selections provided by Tiffany. And we'll have an anecdote or two. And we, the Music Relief Radio people, are really going to love tonight's show.
2: Yeah, it's special.
0: Yeah, it's gonna be nice. So everybody, be nice. Call in. Welcome my cousin, 202-588-0893. That's 202-588-0893. If you would like to call in and share how you like the show. We're just getting started. Right now, we're listening to Love Tempo. I've been addicted to this song since you sent it to me.
2: Yeah, it's a good one.
0: Yeah, this song represents your mom's vibe, you were telling
2: yes.
0: me?
2: Yes.
0: You tell me about your mom's vibe.
2: My mom is a loving person. She adopts so many people. Every time I meet her, she's like, hey, this is your brother, this is your sister. And I'm like, who is this?
0: Yeah.
2: But she just loves everybody.
0: Okay. Well, we're getting to some tracks. And so we're going to be, just FYI for everybody, we're going to be doing mostly classic soul all night. It's going to be like 99% classic soul. But are you in for a treat? So let's get back into it. We'll talk in a minute.

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1: Tiffany Michelle.
0: We're trying to create a DJ name for Tiffany Michelle. Actually, that's pretty smooth, actually.
1: I mean, that's my social media handle.
0: Yeah, you know, that sounded pretty smooth. You know, I don't know.
1: So how's it slid in there?
0: Yeah.
1: You trying to find it out.
0: Yeah. I was just like, okay, all right. You know, Tiffany's one of those people. Just give her a minute, and she'll just flow right into whatever it is. And next thing you know, you'll be following directions. But so look, I want you to share with me a short story about your mom and something that you would really like to share. And anything at all, it doesn't have to be involved with music or anything.
1: Stories, I'm ready.
0: Yeah.
1: Just say go. One thing I can say is like my mom was always like a champion of her kids and like, you know, having to work, she was never like, don't call me when I'm at work on some, like, you know, nonsense.
0: Yeah,
1: you know,
0: yeah.
1: They got to, like, burn the school down for you to get me to leave work.
0: Right.
1: And I just remember that time when, Uncle George loves this story, I beat up George Joseph, you know. I'm a very small woman. I'm 5'2". And so I was very small in elementary school, sixth grade, playing kickball, struck George Joseph out. He decided he was going to kick me in my shin and walk away. And I was like, oh, you... I was more upset at the fact that he had the audacity to walk away.
0: Oh.
1: Like, I wasn't going to do nothing.
0: Right.
1: And so he walked away, and I remember my dad's mother, my grandmother, was like, oh, you getting down to the ground? You good. So I charged him from behind, knocked him down, rolled him over, and was just gone. Mm-hmm. And so then they pulled us apart, took us to the office, and they called my mom. My mom gets there. She's, like, worried. Like, oh, Tiff is in a fight? She's worried about me. And then she's, like, a bigger kid in the corner. And when she realized, like, oh, she fought him? Now she's mad. And she was like, you called me out of work for fighting that boy? And he's crying. And
0: oh,
1: my mom
0: wow.
1: was like, you're not in trouble. Come on, let's go.
0: Oh, wow.
1: So she was that type of woman. Like, yeah. You know, she was like, I know when you're wrong and I will check you. But, like,
0: yeah,
1: I got common sense. You're too small to be fighting this big boy.
0: And if he
1: got beat up, that's what he deserved.
0: Yes. How did,
1: that
0: how
1: was
0: we,
1: my mom.
0: She, how did we land here?
1: Yeah.
0: Oh, boy. Yeah. I know one of the things that I remember most is I'm sure I've told this story many times. Just as a kid, you know, it was when it was just the three of us. She would always be at home. When I got home from school, she would always be at home because she worked at night. So where she met your dad, actually. So she worked at night. So she would be at home when I got home from school. Now, I started walking home from school in the first grade. But, you know, I lived across the street and things like that. When I got home, she would sleep during the day because she worked at night. But when I got home, she would get up. And then we'd always go somewhere. She'd take me for the first time getting on the metro. We went to the DuPont Circle Metro. Now, I'm little, mm-hmm. and I'm suddenly witnessing the escalator at DuPont Circle. You know, that's a major...
1: That's always traumatizing for kids.
0: Yeah, that's a major thing to have seen. And I remember she took me to the first drive-through McDonald's. Mm-hmm. Like it was kind of a new thing. Well, new thing to me, and McDonald's had just come out with the sundae. They had just come out.
1: Sunday.
0: Yeah, this is how the sundae at McDonald's was a new thing. So that's everybody rock with me. That's how far back this was. But she used to when I would get home, we would go not every day, but just pretty often in the week.
1: And, she loves ice cream. So.
0: Yeah. And we would call it whatever day it was. If it was a Wednesday, she's like, come on, let's go get some Wednesdays. And it's just something. And as simple as that sounds, you know, it just really, really, really, you know, the care that she took with me because, you know, it was just me and my mom. So, you know, she didn't have kids yet, but she treated me all the same, you know, she took me everywhere we would go. Everybody thought I was her kid, you know, because we really looked alike at the time,
1: yeah.
0: also. And we'd go to the record store. She would buy me records. And in some of my first records, I think the second record I ever got, she bought for me. So whatever she was doing, she just, come on, let's go. You know, and I could have stayed at home by myself. But, you know, she just spent time
1: That's
0: with me.
1: That's who she was.
0: Yeah.
1: She had that skill of making everyone feel special.
0: Yeah, I tell you, it really was an amazing experience just to be able to have her, you know, in life like that. So, but let's get back into some music. This is another one of her favorites. We're going with some of the more upbeat stuff. We're at 10:30, so we're doing some of the more upbeat stuff, and I have some of the things that are a little on the easier side, mostly classic soul. But we were just talking about this song. I can't share the inside joke that we have with this song because I don't want to. I will get myself in trouble. But you know, suffice it to say, this is a song that. Brings about good spirits.
1: Yeah.
0: How about that? So we're still listening to songs that were some of my Aunt Colleen's favorites. Proud Howard alum and communications genius and a great inspiration to us all. And, you know, Tiffany is here with me being very brave. Miss yes. Toastmasters herself, you know, so I had nothing to worry about. I'm like, you know, I don't have to coach you. I actually went to a Toastmasters meeting with you.
1: Yes.
0: Yeah.
1: He came to support my mom, and Rasan came to support me in my first Toastmasters speech.
0: Yeah, that's it. That's it. You know, one thing, I will show up now.
1: Yeah, so, you will.
0: All right. So let's get back into some music, and let's enjoy. We'll talk in a minute.

0: at that girl right there. Goodness gracious. Oh, that girl fine, man. Look at the... Oh, she just too fine. She knows she fine, too.
1: She is banging.
0: Oh, she's off the hook.
1: She looks good. You're right.
0: I bet you can't nobody get that girl.
1: Chris, I can get her.
0: You can't get that girl. Mike, I guarantee you can't get that girl.
1: Watch me get that girl.
0: I bet you never, Neverland, you can't.
1: I can get her.
0: All right, come on in. Come on!
1: Watch.

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You're listening to Music Relief Radio. Big shout out to my Aunt Carlene. We are celebrating her today, and as you can see, she was full of good spirits, so we're going to keep it going. That was Rock My World by none other than Michael Jackson, and I think I'm still in that vein, so this is another one of her favorites. So get ready. Don't sit down. Get ready, because we're going back up. We'll talk in a minute.

0: 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You're listening to Music Relief Radio. I'm your host, DJ Rahsaan. We're with you until midnight. I have my lovely cousin here today as a guest host, DJ Tiffany Michelle, DJ TBA, as we just discover your true DJ name, but it'll come, you know. It's like the Jedi thing. It just kind of, one day a crystal will be in the corner shining. You're like, oh, there it is.
1: You know what? Andy would love that reference.
0: We're listening to the OJs, and there's a little history going on here, and that we're going to have you share a very nice story.
1: Yes. So, you know, of course, growing up, my parents always would tell us the story of, like, how they became a union. And my dad took my mom on their first date to an OJ's concert. And, you know, they used to work together. I think it was Children's Hospital.
0: Yep.
1: She was just used to seeing him in his uniform at work. And he came and picked her up. And as she was coming down to the lobby, she's walking through. She's, like, looking for him, like, where is he? Did he stand me up? And then he hears, like, this low voice go, Carlene. She looks over in the corner. My dad's sitting over there in, like, this nice chocolate brown suit. Back then, he had all his hair, had a full beard. And so she's, like, kind of flabbergasted at, like, how nice he looked. Like, oh, my goodness. Like, I'm used to you seeing your work clothes.
0: Yeah, yeah.
1: So she said that they go out, and they're walking down the street. And she said, your dad knew he looked good. He walked ahead of me. Like, I was, like, kind of, like, trying to keep up with him. He's like, he strutted, like, oh, I know I look good. Yeah. I know I blew her mind.
0: That's funny.
1: So she was like, well, where are we going? He took her to the OJ's concert. And, of course, she was like, oh, I don't want to see this old group, whatever. He was like, no, we're going to go to the OJ's. They went. By the time she left, she was a fan.
0: So OJ's fan.
1: My dad loved the OJs. Yeah. She was an OJs fan after that.
0: Oh,
1: and
0: wow.
1: So the song playing in the background, Wildflower, is, that's her song.
0: Yeah, yeah. All right. Well, good, good. I got to say, because of the two of them, I've learned to appreciate the OJs.
1: Yeah.
0: You know, it's
1: we
0: just like, you know, I mean, I'm like the Gerald LaVert generation,
1: exactly.
0: But I had a little exposure, and it's just like, oh man, because I, you know, normally wouldn't have jumped into that. I've learned a little bit later, just as I started DJing, but
1: yeah.
0: So let's listen to a little Wildflower in honor of their
1: Mom and
0: first
1: Dad's
0: meeting.
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0: 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You're listening to Music Relief Radio. I'm your host, DJ Rossan, with DJ Tiffany Michelle, TBA, DJ TBA, for right now while we decide on this name. Just trying to think of, you're so complex, and I'm like, what, there's so many traits. I'm like, what's the primary thing? So, but listen, I wanted to share with everybody, in case you're just tuning in, we're dedicating this show to my Aunt Carleen, who had amazing musical taste and was a natural communicator, inspired me to be here. You're listening to me because of my entire family, my aunt in particular, my aspiration to do radio. And Tiffany is going to be training, and we're going to see if we can get a co-host here at Music Relief Radio. Lord have mercy, I need some help. But this song right here, Escape, your mom brought home on, I know you're too young to remember this, because I can barely remember it myself. I was fresh out of diapers. I was a little older than that. But this, we used to have what was called these KTEL compilation records. It was the KTEL was the brand or the label or something like that. And this song was on the on that LP, and I got to like it because there was another song on here that I'm going to play next. I won't introduce it, but that's the reason I ended up liking this song, is because she brought this home. We're going to do a little medley of songs that are songs that Carleen brought home on 45s. So, and now understand, when you listen to this lineup of these songs, you're going to know exactly who you're dealing with, because these were the first time that I heard these songs. It's going to be about 5 or 6 songs in a row, starting with the next song, that were all songs that she brought home on a 45. And my mom and I would be there. She's like, hey, I just heard this new song. I bought this. Hey, come and check this out. And this is, now understand, this is the first time I'm ever hearing these. She brought these home. I didn't even hear it on the radio. She brought it home on a 45. So everybody get ready. You've heard these songs, but imagine this. This is the first time you heard this song. And so this is the DJ in Carleen that didn't make it to the radio, but she's making it here tonight. And she makes it every time you hear me. So let's get into this. This is Escape. And Tiff, get ready. All right. You ready?
1: I'm ready.
0: You ready? Okay. All right. Let's get into it.

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0: 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You're listening to Music Relief Radio. I'm your host, DJ Rahsaan, with my special guest today, DJ Tiffany Michelle. We are reminiscing about my recently departed aunt, her mom, Carlene. And how are you feeling so far today?
1: I'm feeling good. It's nice to share a piece of my mom with everybody.
0: Yeah, yeah, that's good. I tell you, Tiff's been my one of my partners in the the Make It Happen crew. You know, they're those everybody is in our all of our families. We all have our roles. We have our unique roles. I just know that there's some people that you're like, oh no, it has actually hit the fan. There's, you know, the things are awry. What do I do? So, you know, this is the an emergency break open glass, you know. So that's who we have here in the studio today. I try to be that way, but goodness knows, I think people still looking for the little hammer to free me sometimes. So it's just been a great thing, a great time. And there's a story that you wanted to share.
1: Yes. So Aretha Franklin's Ain't No Way, it reminds me of both my mom and DJ Rahsaan's mom. Like, they were always singing and harmonizing together.
0: Yeah.
1: And what made me love that song was listening to them sing it. And, like, you could tell they had been singing together for years.
0: Yeah.
1: And, like, they knew who would take the high harmonies, who would take the lower harmonies. Yeah. And, like, just listen to them. And, like, as a kid, I remember growing up just listening to my Aunt Frazier and my mom always singing together. Mm. And this is one of the songs that really stuck out to me. And even, like, as I became older and I was going through, like, you know, dating and marriage and relationships and heartbreak. Mm-hmm. And my mom replayed this song for me. And this maybe had been, like, maybe 4 years ago. She replayed this song for me. And I was going through something. I was like, oh, you know, breakup is hard. And she played the song. And she was just like, you've done all you can, but there's no way that you can love that man if he won't let you. And I was like, really, Mom? But, like, that's our family. Music seems to be the thing for us to get the lesson, get the point.
0: Yeah.
1: And
0: yeah, yeah.
1: When I heard that, I was like, okay, I can let go now.
0: Yeah, I don't know where I'd be. You know, what's funny is... I have, you know, vague memories of them singing together, but I didn't know that they sang this together.
1: They used to sing all the time.
0: We're in here in the studio, and my cousin here, who's 12, you're 12 years younger than me, I think.
1: Can I add something? I'm just listening to the song.
0: Yeah, go ahead.
1: You heard that high pitch, like, woo?
0: Yeah, yeah, yeah.
1: That's Whitney's mom.
0: Really? Sissy Houston?
1: Mm-hmm.
0: Oh, wow.
1: That's her.
0: Wow. The voice.
1: Yes. You know, that's the origin.
0: Yeah,
1: she
0: wow.
1: She was the voice. Yeah, wow. My mom taught me that little nugget. She was man. Like, that was Sissy Houston.
0: Oh, man, she was so full of music knowledge. Like, people, I pride myself on being somewhat of an encyclopedia, and that's only because your mom isn't sitting in the room with me, because...
1: Yeah.
0: I mean, she could school you just off the top of her head.
1: Just random facts.
0: She was friends with Angela Wimbush.
1: Yes.
0: Mighty T. Tawatha from Entume.
1: Mm-hmm.
0: Melvin Lindsay. She was actually acquainted. I don't know how well she knew him, but I know that she was acquainted with Melvin. I mean, and, you know, for those of you in D.C., you know, we all understand who... what a heavyweight he was, just like kind of the difference in what radio was, forms of radio were before and after. And I know that, I got a lot of just passing conversation listening to some of the things that she was that she talked about. One of the reasons that main reason I got into photography, which ends up and now I teach photography.
1: Yeah.
0: And but one of the main reasons is, you know, she had a camera. She took a class at Howard, and I was one of her subjects one day. It was on a weekend, I remember, because the campus was empty. And I was just running around campus, and she would, just shot. And, you know, she had to, like, do a rush assignment. And it was just me playing on campus. And, she made a contact sheet and all that stuff. And I didn't really learn how all that stuff worked until high school. I ended up using her camera And then my freshman year, my beginning photography classes, they were done using her equipment. So, she's one of those people, when I go back and I look at a lot of the influence, there's like little bits, and I see where she kind of sprinkled knowledge on me, you know, and it's a lot of inspiration. But yeah, learning about them singing together this song together is something.
1: They sung a lot, you know, wow. Whether it was a church song, whether it was a soul song, Mom and Frazier song.
0: I tell you. And, I was telling everybody that medley that we just heard, those were all songs that she brought home on 45s. So now imagine the first time I'm hearing What You Gonna Do For Me, Let It Whip, and that girl from Stevie Wonder, the first time she's like, hey, you all stop what you're doing. Listen to this 45, this new Stevie Wonder song. And it was, that girl. So when I listen to certain things, there were a few more. We're running out of time. But there are a few more that she introduced me to also that I'm going to have to do another whole show. And Peabo Bryson, Angela Wimbush, Maze. Now, Maze, I remember from when you guys were young.
1: The cookout.
0: Maze, George Benson.
1: That was Mike's influence, my dad.
0: Oh, yeah. He's actually the reasons I'm a Commanders fan. I was going to be a Dallas fan. But no, yeah, that's just not. Don't talk about Dallas, because there's a brother Kamal Harris is in here, so we don't. We're good friends. We got to keep it that way. So, I want to get into this next song, and I think this next song that I have coming up, this is Butterfly by Donald Byrd, and this for me it embodies your mom's spirit in our one-on-one relationship, and as I view her, this song I think sums it all up. If you listen to are you familiar with the song Butterfly? So if you're able to listen to the lyrics and just understand like the melody and everything about it, he's also Howard Donald Byrd, Howard royalty, and this to me is the definitive statement that your mom makes for me personally. So it took me a little while to kind of come to grips with playing it, but I think as of now you're here.
1: Yeah.
0: I'm my spirit settled.
1: Yeah, you're in a safe space.
0: Yeah, I think I can share that now. So you all, and again, you all know, you listen to the show, I talk about my family constantly and I mean it. So let's get into this next song and understand that who she was to me, who she was to us, and let's enjoy a little Donald Byrd coming up. We'll talk in a couple of minutes. We'll sign off pretty soon, but this has been great. So you guys stay tuned.

0: 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You've been listening to Music Relief Radio. I'm your host, DJ Rosslyn, with DJ Tiffany Michelle. And we have been enjoying our dedication to Carlene Teet Little, my aunt, your mom. And it's been surreal. We've been doing more catching up than DJing.
1: No.
0: but hopefully I have faith in the audience out there, and I know you guys are rocking with me, and I know that you heard a lot of the Music Relief Radio DNA in tonight's show, and we'll be hearing more from old cousin here.
1: Yeah, you will.
0: And, because she's got a mean set of her own, I tell you. You know, get ready. Leave some show for me, once you get started here. But, so you'll be hearing more from her. And it has been a lovely night. Anything else you want to share before we're done?
1: No, I just want to say thank you, Dad, Crystal Marcus Choi, for tuning in and giving me some of the inspiration for tonight's playlist.
0: Yeah.
1: Shout out to John. Shout out to Delonte for tuning in, and all my coworkers.
0: Okay. Good. Well, I'm certainly glad to have you. We've been talking about doing this for like a year or longer than that.
1: Yeah.
0: And it just, didn't quite happen. And that's unfortunate that, certain things have to come to certain extremes and to move things. But I think if anybody would have wanted this, I think I sincerely hope that we're fulfilling a wish of hers, and just to be here to continue to share.
1: I will say this, it reminds me of what my mom always says: God is always extravagant and never wasteful. Took all of that to bring it together.
0: Yeah. However we land here is how we're here. And I'm just grateful. I'm grateful to have this resource. I'm grateful for you. I can't lose it here on the radio.
1: Yes.
0: So
1: trust me, I'm holding it together.
0: just knowing that you understand, like, this is the city, the tri-state area is here with us.
1: Yeah.
0: And, experiencing this with us. And as I tell everybody, it's not lost on me. I'm so grateful for this. I know this is what she would have wanted. And, it's just a real blessing to be here. So we're going to let my man Kamau Harris get down and do his things with Beats, Bars, and Bangers. I'm glad to have been able to introduce you all this evening. There's many more good times to come. And, we'll be back next week. And we're going to try, once a month? We talk about once a month.
1: Yeah, once a month.
0: Yeah, just come and
1: get my feet wet.
0: Yeah, show you the boards and, see how it goes. I'm excited. I'm just too excited. So big shout out to everybody. Shout out to my family. Shout out to Ivy and always wishing me well and always in the background, sending me little jokes.
1: Shout out to my best friend, Logan.
0: shout out to best friend, Logan. It's been a lot going on these days. So we'll catch you next week. And your mom actually introduced me to Peebo Bryson.
1: Yeah.
0: So let's I'm going to get some more music going, and that'll be it. And I'll catch you all next week. It's been great. Thank you so much. And you guys take care of yourselves.
1: Have a good night.
0: All righty.

How'd you hear it? That sound.

you to grant us human dignity? Should we be put down and shot to death for this request? If so, you can aim your guns. What the hell do you think we care about dying if you're gonna deny us the right to live?

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Kamau Harris checking in, midnight to 2 a.m. on the East Coast, and of course, 9 p.m. to 11 p.m. on the West Coast. We are celebrating Caribbean Heritage Month, or American Caribbean. Let me get the language right here. Caribbean American Heritage Month. And we'll be going through some tracks that y'all are familiar with, maybe some you're not so familiar with. And we're going to be rocking here for the next 2 hours. I got my man Science in the building. What's going on, Sai? Sai is muted. He'll come through in a minute. But as we go through some of the tracks, we're going to have, like I said, some familiar, some not so familiar. And then we're also going to talk a little bit about education at the top of hour number two. So at 1 a.m. Eastern, 10 p.m. on the West Coast, we're going to go ahead and have a little brief discussion around reading and the importance of reading, as this is also very much the time of year where folks are graduating. But you don't want to throw your books away and let them collect dust. You want to read those books that are not on your reading list, typically. Grab those and study throughout the summer. As a wise man would tell me, the river of knowledge is ever flowing. Ever flowing. Shout out to Grandmaster Newbie on that. All right, y'all. Let's get busy, shall we? Beats, Bars, and Bangers. Get it.

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Our membership will hear from General Manager Shayna Lonoea, Sarah Rohani of the NAACP Legal Defense Fund, and the Revolutionary Art of the Freedom Futures Collective. 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

0: 89.3 FM. Beach Bars and Bangers is your show. I am Kamau Harris. I'm going to try it one more time, see if my man Science is here. What up, Si?
1: What up, good brother? How you doing?
0: Yeah. All right, man, we good. About almost 30 minutes in on this wonderful Wednesday right here in the belly of the beast, Washington, D.C. And, of course, as everybody knows, we're broadcasting right now, all over the world at WPFWFM.org. And as we always say, tell a friend. All right, man. So we celebrating the Caribbean American Heritage Month here. Got some fresh tracks in the background, rocking both artist and sound of the islands. Busta Rhymes, who is a native of, is he from Trinidad or Jamaica? Can't remember where Busta's from. I have to look it up.
1: Question, man. I had it pulled up. He's definitely from one of the islands. I want to say Jamaica.
0: Yeah, Jamaica. Busta Bus. He had a track there called Girlfriend. Of course, we just ran my man Fabo. New music from Fabulous just dropped. Brooklyn Badness. Fab, a Dominican. So he's from the Caribbean Islands. So we're shouting out as much as we can. Under our voice right now, Boogie Down Productions, also a group from roots from the Caribbean as well. We had Chub Rock earlier, who's also from Jamaica. So, you know, it's funny how hip-hop even has its foundational number. I mean, the pinpoint very first artist, DJ Kool Herc, also from the Caribbean.
1: Jamaica. That's right. Jamaica.
0: So you know, hip hop is from its origin, from its genesis, very much repping the Caribbean spirit and all that it embodies. The way in which the sound is heard comes from the islands, because those big systems, the way in which if you ever go to like a carnival, when they used to do it in D.C. They marched down Georgia Avenue years ago. But they would, you know, have a whole truckload of speakers.
1: Yes, right.
0: It's crazy looking stuff. But that's like, you know, that's the way hip hop had its genesis, man, and that kind of sound system, putting that together. So pretty dope.
1: Yeah. We just had our festival in Atlanta just a couple of weeks ago.
0: Is that right?
1: Beautiful, man. Yeah. Like you said, those big floats with all them big speakers, man. It was crazy.
0: I believe the one in Boston that goes down Blue Hill Avenue is coming up. I'm going to look it up and see. But they got a pretty big one up in Boston as well. So they need to bring that back, man. Who's running for? Let me go talk to Janice or somebody. One of these people running.
1: Running for mayor?
0: Yeah. See what's happening
1: bring
0: here. Yeah, we got to bring it back, man. Bring it back, the Georgia Avenue
1: most
0: day.
1: Most deaf, man.
0: Anyway, but we're going to talk also at the top of the hour. We're going to speak with some book club members, bro. And so we're going to tee that up here in a minute. And I mean, at the top of the hour, excuse me, not in a minute, but we'll tee that up at the top of the hour. Because we want to focus a little bit on reading and making sure that those of us who have graduated this year and just walked across the stage, congratulations for your degrees on all levels. I even had somebody send me their, I think their son or daughter was eighth grade graduation. You know what I mean? So we got
1: beautiful
0: kid coming into high school. So yeah, we got a bunch of stuff going on, and congrats to everybody who was able to walk. But it's not the end. You don't want to throw those books away. In fact, you want to grab some books that are off the book list and go to your favorite black bookstore and grab some volumes of works, man. There's so much to learn, so much to know. You never want to give up on that 24/7, 365. So more to come here at the top of the hour.
1: You got any shout outs, man? I mean, we got shout outs already, man. Our listeners, man, they on it, man.
0: Oh, we got somebody checking in. All right, cool. I have barely been on my phone, man, because you know, when you get up in here a little later, you gotta scramble a little bit. So I'm telling on myself. But anyway,
1: I got some shout outs for so we got a shout out from North Ave crew again. We got Sister Vicky, Sister Melissa is checking out, Sister LaFanya is checking out. So they loving the Caribbean flavor that we're giving them tonight. So
0: beautiful.
1: Shout out to those three sisters.
0: Shout out to them. Thank you. Thank you so much for your listening ear this evening. And shout out to Crystal. Just got a little shout here. She's checking in as well. Up in Bowie. So yeah, we got a few folks checking in. So shout out to her as well. And yeah, man, let's get back to it, shall we?
1: Yeah, let's party, man. Party on.
0: Beats, bars, and bangers, y'all. Let's get it.
1: Let's get it.
2: Keep hitting them, Kenny, as we come rough. Now check it out. Slow it up. Yeah.

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2: Yeah! What's up, y'all? This is your boy, D-Mike. You see, I usually do songs with, like,

0: That's funk. Straight funk. What's going on, family? Hour number two. Beats, bars, and bangers. Kamau Harris. Midnight to two. We rocking. We feeling good. Caribbean American Heritage Month. Little sounds and flavors from the islands tonight. Shout out to my original grandmaster, the Honorable Robert J. Newby. He is a wealth of knowledge, both from the islands, just in general, but being a born, raised in Jamaica, and he's put me on to so many artists, so many different folks locally. I think I got into like drinking the sorrel. I think it's called sorrel. I can't even pronounce this stuff, but it's a phenomenal drink. And Grandmaster Newby put me down. So thank you, my brother. I know he's listening. So shout out to him and his lovely wife, Valerie, of course. Science is here. What's going on, bro?
1: Yo, what's going on, bro? Show's going well, man. Beautiful show tonight.
0: Yeah, man. That's your boy, Pete Rock, also from Jamaica.
1: Yeah. That's right. That's right. That's right, man.
0: With the Soul Brothers. Nice little funky track right there, man. Love Pete.
1: Yeah.
0: But we had a let off the hour with a track from D. Mite, my man. From right here in the DMV. D. Mite made that song about almost a 20-year-old song now called Read a Book. and he was doing that, of course, you know, to inspire the kids. I can't remember the sample used right there. It was pretty dope. And, you know, just trying to get the kids to focus in on reading as opposed to, you know, some of the other activities you could be doing. And then he kind of added in, you know, make sure you wear deodorant, brush your teeth. You know what I mean? Just an overall lesson. You know what I mean?
1: Wow.
0: So anyway, I'm going to tee it up for you, bro. I know you've been experiencing some reading yourself. You are part of a what sounds like a very fantastic book club, Los Amigos, and we have some brothers in here tonight. So I'll let you do the intro and get folks kind of acclimated to what you all are doing and kind of bring forward while we speak to both of your guests here.
1: Okay, sure. Well, yeah, so Los Amigos is a great book club that I'm a part of, and we got two of the members here with us. We have Serge Hyacinth and Cyril Crocker joining us, and I'm going to definitely let them do most of the talking, but it's just a great way to read some books, bond with some brothers, and we're actually on our retreat as we speak. So just a beautiful thing, man. It's, and like I said, just a way to gain some knowledge, gain some community, and just kind of support each other in the different aspects in life. But I'll let Serge and Cyril jump in, you know, just to kind of tell us who they are and, you know, give us some history about this book club and kind of what it means to them.
0: Yeah, go ahead.
1: So who wants to go first?
0: Yeah, Serge, go ahead.
2: All right. Good morning, everyone. Good morning. Good morning. We are thrilled. We are thrilled to be with you and the audience. And we're thrilled to talk about the book club that we are part of. And we're just thrilled to talk about reading in general. And so Los Amigos is the name of the book club. We have been in existence for about 7 years. So it's been 7 years, and we've been getting together. It's a bunch of brothers. We get together once a week, and we discuss a particular book. We discuss a certain number of chapters, you know, that are assigned to us that we read and that we have questions about it, and we discuss. So it's one a great way to learn a lot about a particular topic, to learn a lot about a particular author. But it's also a great way to fellowship. It's a great activity. And, you know, and as I said, we've been doing it for 7 years, and it's been a wonderful, wonderful experience. So With that, I will I'll stop and then just pass it on to my colleague.
0: Cyril, go ahead. Okay. Well, how'd you come to the book club, and what's your thoughts and experience with it?
2: Well, the book club came as actually another interest that we had.
0: Yeah, we might have to have you move.
2: Force them to play tennis every Saturday, and
0: yeah, okay. So you got a bad connection, but we'll hit a bad connection there. So, but anyway, so just in general, I'll ask for both y'all, in terms of the book club, the highlights. What books kind of stand out as part of the club? An author or a book that kind of stands out in terms of what you all have been reading or have read in the past?
2: Well, we've actually read a number of really, really incredible authors and incredible topics. Quite frankly, it's probably hard for us to even single out one. But the book that we're reading right now is extremely timely. And it's extremely informative. So right now we are reading Empire of AI, which is a really phenomenal book. It talks about, it talks about AI, and it talks about, what AI means and how AI impacts our lives currently, and some of the pitfalls, some of the potential issues that comes with AI and how we may want to deal with it as a society. So it's a very, very timely book, and a tremendous amount of information, tremendous amount of knowledge, and extremely important in understanding what is happening right now, and us just us preparing ourselves for what might be coming down the pike with this AI thing.
0: Let me ask you all this. Was it a love of reading that brought you all together, or did somebody, maybe even somebody else in the club, kind of just give it a shot and kind of fell in love with reading? You know what I mean? Like, sometimes there's, folks who have already kind of in it and they're doing it and it's no big thing. But some folks who really haven't been readers come to book clubs and now have become, voracious readers. You know what I mean? And so is that anybody's experience where the book club itself has inspired you to read or read more?
2: Yeah, that's a very, very good question, and I think that it's different for each, for each of us. For me, I was not a voracious reader per se. In fact, I think that my love of reading is something that came down for me very, very late in life. And so, I think for me, it was the opportunity to socialize. It was the opportunity to get together with some brothers on a regular basis and to have discussion and also to learn. And I think that's what drew me to it. And, but I think it's probably different, because I know that some of my colleagues, probably come to it from a different, perspective.
0: Cyril, let me try it again. Did you have any input there? We really weren't picking you up earlier.
3: Okay, can you hear me now?
0: Beautiful. Go ahead.
3: Okay. Yeah, I've been a reader for a long time. The book club has helped me to focus. And as Serge said earlier, we've been around for about 7 years, and we've actually

0: FW Jazz and Justice Radio. 49 phenomenal years right here in the belly of the beast, Washington, D.C. I'm Kamau Harris. Science is here. We're talking with the Los Amigos Book Club and going to get a little few more insights. Have you all kind of asked, I don't know if you all have children. I know Science does, but if you all have kids, have you encouraged them to maybe start their own book clubs or begin to get into reading a lot more? Has your reading itself? Because a lot of times children don't really do what you say. They do what you do. So maybe your reading has inspired some children at all. Has that happened? Either one of y'all?
1: Yeah. I think that's a wonderful point. And I think that's what I hope. That's one of the outcome that I hope comes out of that experience. Because as you say, children don't necessarily listen, but they watch what you do. They watch what you do, and they pick up on that. And sometimes it happens, you know, right away, and sometimes it happens down the line. Mm-hmm. So my kids are not, you know, of course they read for school and what have you. I haven't gotten them to read for pleasure yet on a consistent basis, but I'm hoping, you know, I'm hoping that experience, you know, them watching me read on a regular basis and watching me being part of this book club and we have discussion, will definitely, stick with them, and it will be something that they pick up also down the line, and, you know, and perhaps have that same experience and join a book club.
0: Mm-hmm. Surreal.
2: Yeah, my kids are in book clubs, but they are reading and reading a lot more now. I think one of the things that has gotten them to do that is one year for Father's Day, which is coming up soon, the present I asked of them was that they read a book that I had just read and I thought was really good. I said, for Father's Day, I want you to read this book for me and we'll discuss it. And that worked out really well. And they're all pretty voracious readers now.
0: That sounds fantastic. I feel like there was a very big book club movement in the district, probably in the early 90s, late 80s, all the way through the 90s. And with the advent of this digital and things going online and stuff, it shifted the culture away from actually opening a book, you know, and kind of shifted it more to the, you know, what's on the phone, what's on the computer screen, things like that. And I don't know. I just feel like there's just really nothing like kind of sitting down, opening up the book, grabbing a pencil, because I'm always good for that. I'm writing stuff in the margin, underlining, circling things. I love having a dictionary with me so I can look up the word, you know, because there's always things you don't necessarily know the definition of. And I don't know. It's just a lot more magical experience, even though, you know, it feels like the technology is really, you know, captivating the younger generations nowadays. So just wanted to kind of get a little feeler on there in terms of how you're inspiring the next generation. And really, you know, so the books don't disappear. You know, if people stop reading, I think people will stop writing, you know. So that'll be kind of dangerous as well. Los Amigos, I want to thank y'all. Y'all on your retreat for how much longer? You got a few more days or? How much longer you guys on your retreat?
2: We actually have one more day.
0: One more day. Okay. All right. Well, enjoy. It was a pleasure talking to y'all and meeting you. And, you know, have a great time. And I guess, you know, come back if you want to kind of go through maybe that AI book sounds intriguing because, you know, there's a real battle in the country right now, especially because of the economics of it. So I'd love to hear a little bit more. So anytime you want to come back, let me know and we'll have you on. All right.
2: Thank you much.
1: Thank you. Thank you for having us.
0: All right. Appreciate it. Y'all take care. All right, the Los Amigos. We're going to get a track here going so we can inspire the next generation, y'all. Beats, Bars, and Beggars. Let's get it.

0: represent the answers, especially like when you look at the when you look at a black woman, man, when you look at a black man, and this is from my heart. I believe first and foremost that the black woman is responsible for the black man. When I say responsible, I mean without, we're lost. You know, whether it's your mother, whether it's your wife, whether it's your sister, any good black man has a black woman that they could count on. And they don't have anybody else say anything different.
1: Now love is lovely. Scotcha. Love is the best thing that God could ever provide. I'm not giving the comfort to tell you about it right now. You feel the man? Ciao.

0: 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Beats, Bars, and Bangers is your show. Coming close to the top of the hour, and that will be our time to check out. At the top of the hour, the great Nate D. Nate D. Skate will be here. Nate D. comes in and will take you until 5 a.m. Eastern. 5 a.m. Eastern. And that'll be up until 2 a.m. on the West Coast. So stick with us. Coast to coast, worldwide, on WPFWFM.org. Nate will be here shortly. How we doing, bro? Science is here.
1: Doing good, man. Doing good. Just enjoying the music. Had a great interview with some great brothers, man. So it's been a good night.
0: Yeah, I thought they really kind of expressed their love of reading. You know, folks come at it from a different angle. I never read as a youngster, man, as a kid, like a, you know, grade school, probably K through 8, 9. And only like when I got to almost like 10th grade, I was like, oh, you know what? These books probably have something in them. And so I went after it. But it was just kind of funny. You know what I mean? I mean, I read what we had to for school. You know what I mean? But not that right. For fun thing. And so just for knowledge, too, also, you know, not necessarily just for fun, but for knowledge. So I probably got a later start. But some folks, you know, it's never too late. I mean,
1: no, it's never too late, my brother.
0: Any age, any hour, you know.
1: That's right. And, you know, summer's a big month, you know, especially coming from the education field, that summer reading to try to prevent that, you know, that summer drag, summer slide, you know, from the students. So summer's always been a good time where, you know, schools try to get their students and teachers try to get their students to continue to read. So it's a big thing.
0: For sure. For sure. All right, cool. So we got a couple more tracks. Some of the artists will be not quite the same Caribbean sound, but definitely the artists here will be from somewhere in the islands. I'm not going to give them away. It's just a little teasers, but it's Caribbean American Heritage Month, and we want to just big up all of our kinfolk, family, cousins, and them from the islands. And we do appreciate the influence, especially the very, very large influence. The Jamaican brothers have had on hip hop. It's just crazy when you look at it. So many, real quick story. I was watching some interview on the Fat Boys. You remember Fat Boys, right?
1: Yeah. So
0: they were inspired to do a reggae track on one of their albums because one of his Jamaican brother, somewhere either in their building or the building next door, wherever they were, he would bump his music, bro, like every morning. And they'd be like, yo, what is this cat? He's just like, you know what I mean? Waking the neighborhood up in a way, you know? So they were like, yo, what's up, man? Let's make a record. You know what I mean? So they ended up cutting a record or whatever. I think it's called Hardcore Reggae. The Fat Boys did a track, so... It's just inspirational, man, you know?
1: Yeah, man. Yeah, and it's a lot of artists from the Caribbean, man. I mean, you know, I was doing the research for the show, man. I learned a lot.
0: Yeah.
1: You know, you kind of, once you find out they're from the Caribbean, you'd be like, oh, yeah, okay, I got it. But before that, you know, we all just used to each other having, you know, an accent or you know, having some twang in our voice, but never kind of tying the two that, you know, a lot of our brothers from the islands, man. So
0: well, actually, it makes sense because I look back at like Slick Rick and Dougie Fresh coming together so early, and it's like, wow, why were they teaming up? And it's just like, you know, Slick has his, you know, bloodline in the Caribbean, and so does Doug E. You know what I mean? So it's just wild like that, you know.
1: Yeah, and then so speaking of partners like that, you have Fife Dawg and Q-Tip.
0: That's correct.
1: We all kind of knew Fife was, you know, from the islands, but I didn't know about Q-Tip. You know, his peoples are from Caribbean island of Montserrat.
0: Montserrat.
1: Yeah. So I was reading on that. I was like, wow, I had never even heard of that island. So, you know, like you said, reading is so important, man. And then, you know, what we do at the show, the research, you just learn so much.
0: Phenomenal. All right, yo, we got a track here. This is a classic, man, a real classic that I think most folk will recognize, obviously, off the break, but just something that's been in our community for years now. And we always play bangers on this show, so you know how we do.
1: Yes, sir.
0: Beats, Bars, and Bangers, y'all. Let's get it.
1: All right, let's get it.

0: 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We are just about out of time. Nate D is here. Nate D is ready to take control of your next 3 hours. So don't go anywhere. Don't go anywhere. Si, we're done. We'll see you next week, right?
1: Yes, sir. Yes, sir. Great show, man. You know, when you're having fun, it goes fast.
0: Yeah, man, no doubt. Super fast. That was Gil Scott. Gil Scott connected to the Caribbean through his father, I believe, who was a professional soccer player from Kingston, Jamaica. Am I reading that right? Yeah, Bobby Scott, a Liberian, and yeah, Gilbert Heron, a professional soccer player from Kingston, Jamaica. So, shout out to the late great Gil Scott. But this next artist is also from, has some Caribbean connections, and I'll just let it ride. Let folks ease on in to my good brother Nate D. We'll be back here in 1 week, and as always, spread love.
1: Spread love.

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Good morning. Greetings, and hope you had a nice weekend and getting ready to do it again because this is hump day. 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We are WPFW 89.3 FM radio for jazz and justice, also known as The Messenger. This is the Wednesday morning segment of Into the Dawn, also known as the Flight Time Edition, with all systems go and all power go to a max of 50,000 watts, be it land, man, and or a wide area network via the web here at WPFW. No flights grounded, no flights delayed. If you refueling completed to the max and no mechanical hardware failures indicated prior to takeoff, or I would not take off if I saw a red light. That means stop. That means don't go. And no flights have been canceled here at WPFW. We're right here at New York Avenue and Florida Avenue. You remember when the Wendy's were? Yeah, the Wendy's. That's where it used to be, but no longer will it be there, causing all those accidents, you know. We're headed for 39,000 feet. That's right. Upwards, onwards, forwards, and skywards. Until we can get it in your earwards. From us to you at WPFW. We do have liftoff, and we have left the tarmac. We have a bird's eye view from our flight deck, our cockpit, studio of our Airbus. I think we have two now. It's an A380. Number one and number two. We got a great show for you. It's 10 minutes before the hour of 3 a.m. already. 1 hour gone by. Man, I'm going to have to get ready for this quiet thunderstorm coming around the corner. So I want y'all to hang in there. In the meanwhile, first, I want to send much love out to my daughter, Nicolette G, and my girlie, Deborah J. K. They are vacationing in Honolulu, Hawaii. And they're listening online all the way from Hawaii. I have more shout-outs, but I can't do that until then because this is getting ready to wrap up. Thanks for tuning in to WPFW. Let me go back and give you just a little bit of music that I played. That was Marvin Pence Gay, along with Cool in the Gang. He gave us Ain't That Peculiar. Cool gave us Summer Madness. Willie Bradley, I can barely say this. Willie Bradley, trumpeter. This was the Battle of the Trumpets. And that was Groove for the Q's. Feel Q, dog. So that's Willie Bradley along with George Clinton. Groove for the Q's. I like that. Samende with Bra. Tom Brown all the way from New York, New York with Funkin' for Jamaica. Miles Davis, Have Belated in Heaven. Rest in Peace. Chocolate Chip. But that was the Black Mouth version. See how much time do I have? Let me see. Frankie Beverly and Maze with Joy and Pain. I gotta get ready, y'all. Quiet thunderstorm coming around the corner.

How long does it last? Can love be measured by the hours in a day? I don't have the answers right now, but this much I can say.

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1: This song by far is my favorite.
2: This is my favorite as well, Anthony. This is a grooving song.
3: Grooving?
1: Like I said, my favorite. And I hope while I'm singing this song, I don't start crying up here. I don't want to cry, because if I cry, I'm going to blow my nose. Because every time I hear the introduction of this song, it reminds me of my first love affair. I was 12 years old. And I lived in a little country. Oh, thank you, dear. Thank you. Excuse me. Bless your heart, I thank you. And this little kid, you know, like any inner city kid in America, especially during school time, I love to play basketball.
3: $2, I'm down.
1: I love that. Basketball in school, school and basketball. It was my whole life. It was my whole world. And I was happy. I was happy until she came into my life. Broke my little heart. Well, I hope this song doesn't bring any unpleasant memories like that to you folks. I just hope you will enjoy it.

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0: Good morning and welcome back to Into the Dawn, also known as the Flight Time Edition. I have been your host, DJ Nate the Skate. It's 3:45, 3:46. 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
0: Welcome back. 3:47. That's right. Look, let me give you the rundown on the music that I played for the last, what's that, an hour and 47 minutes. I can't believe I've been here that quickly, you know, because it seemed like whenever I leave WPFW on Wednesday, just like today, when I get home, it seemed like it's time for me to come back to work already on Tuesday night, getting ready to do the thing again. And preparation takes all day, the day before. Sometimes I'll be thinking about it on Monday. So Monday and Tuesday is just the thoughts which are in the back of my mind. What am I going to do today? And it's always something different. I try not to, you know, give you the same material every single week. So I hope you don't mind me trying to share as much music with you as possible and far less talking or rapping on top of the music or throughout the music. Or, but sometimes, you know, I always did want to be a whisperer. I would try to say a few things when there's a whisper track, because I wanted to join that group back in 1968. And of course they told me no, because I'm still up here. So now look, I'm going to give you the rundown on the music. Let me see if I can move this over here out of the way so I can see. I can't believe something bit me in here too. How did it get in here? These doors are sealed tight. I can't believe something bit me down on my ankle. But anyway, here's my playlist for the music I played thus far this morning. I gave you some Poochie. Yeah. Poochie, that's the Delphonics with Ready or Not, Here I Come. Once again with the Delphonics. He Don't Really Love You, Girl. Not the Way I Do. Now that was a redo. Yeah, they did that over. The Supremes and the Temptations, I'm Gonna Make You Love Me. That was an alternate version of Natural 4. I gave you Can This Be Real? I gave you a high def quality along with the echo. Hope you enjoyed that. Natural Resources. Now look, all these names that I'm getting ready to announce start with N. I just gave you the Natural 4. Here's Natural Resources, If There's a Tomorrow. The Naturals, I Can't Share You. Brendan the Tabulations, Just Once in a Lifetime. The Natural 4 again, Why Should We Stop Now? The Notations. Yeah, see what you see where I'm going? Everything starts with N. And that's my name as well. Nate will do, but my real name is Nathan. And so the Notations gave us At the Crossroads, Barbara Mason, Forever. Now, where did that skip to? It skipped all the way down. Did it skip all the way down? I think it did. Hold on, let me go back. Yep. The Notations At the Crossroads, Barbara Mason, Forever. The Miracles, back from 1959, gave us Bad Girl. I think they started just a little bit earlier than that. The Delphonics, once again, with Over and Over Again. The Flakes. Now, I like that because, you know, I love my Frosted Flakes, Corn Flakes, all kind of flakes, but you can't put no sugar on them, man, or you'll be in trouble. A1C and all that, you know, you got to watch that. Stay out of that category for diabetes. So you have to eat your flakes with no sugar. Keep that A1C down around 5.5. So the flakes gave us Hey There Lonely Girl, Lil Anthony and the Imperials. That's right, Lil Anthony and the Imperials. Hurt So Bad, I gave you the live version. One of my favorite tracks. I just had to play it over again. And a track I heard several months ago. And I want to thank him. One second, let me see. Move this out of the way. The Miracles with Theme from Love Story. And I heard that on Lovethology with Mr. Temple. Temple, I really enjoyed that one. I heard it before, but I hadn't heard it in a very long time, and I hope you don't mind me just using that one for this morning. Smokey once again with Quiet Storm. Kevin James with his self-introduction. Been using that for several years now. Special effects with thunderstorms. Had to use some rain and wind this morning because that's supposed to be coming down the pike probably today on Wetness Day or even tomorrow. I think it's 60 to 80% today. MFSB, Bittersweet. I use that as a talk over and been using that for some time. Marvin Penske along with Kool and the Gang with Summer Madness, and they slowed it up to add that Ain't That Peculiar. Yeah. Willie Bradley, trumpeter, featuring George Clinton, that's right, with Groove for the Q's. And I know they're talking about the Q Dogs, so good morning to them Q Dogs out there. That's a fraternity out there that's known widely. And I think I used something out of Jamaica, man. Yeah, Jamaica. And that is Samande with Bra. And I don't know how they came up with that title, but I love the track, Bra, right? Tom Brown out of New York City, also a trumpeter, funking for Jamaica. Miles Davis, he's also, what? That's right. I'm taking you to school this morning. He was a trumpeter as well, and he gave us Chocolate Chip, but I didn't give you the regular one. Nope, I never give you anything regular here at WPFW. I used the Black Mouth Mix version. It's out there. Go look for it. Frankie, Beverly, and Maze with Joy and Pain, instrumental. Of course, my ace here. He's quiet now because he hasn't done all his work. Man, put your shoes on. His name is Igor Quasimodo. And he gave us we all the way. Besides, oh, master, I like this one. Yeah, he's with me all the way. And, of course, Smokey gave us Cruising, A Space Odyssey. And I used some other special effects. 354 in the nation's capital. Let me see if I can run by this other thing over here. Hold on. Where it is? I'm going to have to get out of this paper mode. I want to say good morning to my cousin down there in Virginia. His name is Butchie Carter. I want to say good morning to him. Happy birthday to him. I want to say good morning to Arnie and Felicia, his lovely wife. They are the Andersons. I want to say good morning to Mildred B.W. of Capitol Hill, Kathy W., Ballhead Mike, Bill Nolan, Stan Q. of Alex V.A. I want to thank you all for flying the friendly skies of WPFW. And I'm not going to be able to cover this other sheet because that's almost three pages. But I will say good morning to one of my good friends down there in Culpeper, and her name is Andy Johnson, and her brother, his name is Mac. I may have to come back to this part, though, because it's too extensive this morning. But when I do come back, I'm going to cover a individual. He's a very good friend of mine. His name is Darrell Stoudemire. And I'm going to give you the details on his service, which is supposed to take place, I think it's this coming Friday. So thank you so very much. Here's, let me see if I can cover this one with the some more smoke. All right. You can hear him coming around the corner. Thanks for tuning in to WPFW.

Good morning and welcome back. It's 4:06 in the nation's capital. You're tuned to WPFW. You're flying into the dawn at about 500 and almost 600 miles per hour. We got to make it back so we can get there in time, you know, on the other end. So we got to turn this plane around. Thank you for flying the friendly skies. Now, I'm going to send condolences out to the Peebo Bryson family, as well as Mr. Dexter Wansell. Both these guys, we lost both these guys at a very young age. Both of them were age 75. And Dexter Wansell wrote a track that I used to use on Saturdays, and it was sung by Yellow Sunshine. So it was performed with Yellow Sunshine along with Dexter Wansell. I didn't bring it with me this morning, but I just wanted you to know one of my very famous theme songs was All Along the Seashore. I had used for many, many years until I was not able to do the shows on Saturday. And it was another day, I think I was doing it on, I think it was doing it on Sundays as well. And sometimes I would use it on Wednesday as well. I did give you, want to send the condolences out for those families as well as this one. And this is for Mr. Darryl Stoudemire. He fought a good fight, man, I tell you. He's been sick and ill for some time. And his service is this coming Friday, June the 12th. Mount Calvary Baptist Church, 608 North Horners Lane, Rockville, Maryland. Viewing at 9 through 11, and service is sharp at 11 a.m. Mr. Darryl Stoudemire, man, we're going to miss you, man. I remember I was able to get him, yeah, along with his wife, Deborah, to meet us up on the boardwalk just to chill out, you know, just something to do. And catch a comedian and Tracy Morgan. And it's just something to do, you know. And being with another couple and having breakfast. And, you know, they had a room. We had a room. We'd chill out. And when they made the best of it, we were there for a few days. I was there much longer, though. I think I was there for 4 days, 3 to 4 days. They were there just a couple of days because he had to get back to get his perform a task that he has to do every other day, or he did. You fought a good battle, Darryl Stoudemire. Okay, I wanted to say good morning to someone else, but I have to go back to that. Let me see if I can get this track to come up. Thanks for tuning in once again to WPFW.

Good morning and welcome back. I wanted to give a shout out to my San Antonio Spurs. Anytime you got a guy whose armpits are over the rim, man, I gotta hand it to you. Your arm, what are you, 7'5"? 7'5". Armpits, when he go up for a rebound, are over the rim. That's before he outstretch his legs. You see him put that ball up on the back of the board? And he was nowhere near the opponent. And also, one more shout out, and that's for Golden Tempo. Golden Tempo, you didn't run him in the second race. You ran him in the first leg, and then the third leg, you ran him and won again. Congratulations to the winners, man. Come on here.

0: say good morning to Carl and Roger Richardson out there in Bowie. Why don't you get on this one right here? Yeah, this one. Nah, this might sound better on this one. Yeah.
1: I love you.
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That's right. That was Lisa Stansfield with 831. And the one before that was Change. I like both of them. I decided to share that with you this morning. But I want to share this one with you, too, because this kind of like happened to me, you know? This happened to me. Yeah, come on. But what goes around comes around.

fellas that ever happened to you? Yeah, man, they dumped you, and then whoever they went with, they dumped them. How that sound to you, huh? I know. Come on, Steve Land. Steve Land Morris. Yeah. Evitts Red Now. That's Stevie Wonder backwards. This is

0: I got options.
1: It's time to go to work.
0: You got plenty to show. I got options. I got options.
1: They think I'm on options. Something this morning.
0: I got
1: actually,
0: options.
1: I am.
0: I got options. You got plenty to show. I got

Say good morning to Milton Peabody. Last name is Body. Milton Peabody Body. Come on, man. Bill Nolan, happy belated, man. Happy belated. Happy belated birthday, Milton. I mean, Bill Nolan.

And this is WPFW Washington and the Morning Brew Beyond Borders Edition. Good morning.

Yes. Good morning. This is the Morning Brew Beyond Borders edition. My name is Katia Stitt, and I am, as Brother Bay would say, blessed and highly favored. For those of you who don't know, Brother Bay was one of our esteemed programmers and cultural workers, political workers in our community, leaving us all too soon. He was one of our programmers here at WPFW and always a positive spirit. So I am indeed blessed and highly favored to be able to spend this time with you until 8 a.m. this morning. It is 5:20 in the nation's capital, 73 degrees and overcast, perfect day today before it heats up again tomorrow. Well, it's heating up today, actually going up to 92. But still a beautiful day. We just came out of music, and this morning our theme is, of course, Black Music Matters. And it is Black Music Month, and we're giving you a variety, a sampling of Black music from both here and throughout the diaspora today, opening up with none other than Prince, whose anniversary, I'm sorry, not anniversary of his yes, the anniversary of his birth was June 7th. So, of course, you know, we had to honor the Purple One, and we opened with Adore. And following that, we had Denise Williams with Black

0: Butterfly. And from the recording, The Best of Denise Williams, Gonna Take a Miracle. And from there, we moved to Eddie Moore, pianist Eddie Moore in the Outer Circle, recorded live in Kansas City, Black Narcissus. And that is where we are musically. We have this message for you about the Caribbean Film Festival, DC Caribbean Film Festival, that's going on right now. And we'll be back with more music. And we want to thank Nate Descate for being such a welcoming spirit. And also Herb Taylor for holding us down last week. I was supposed to be in, but he took up the reins for us. So thank you, Herb. Back in a moment.
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When we talk about the murder of young black men, the first time some boy called you a sissy comes to mind. I could see you searching your whole life for the right emotion, for a fierce instinct to replace what you were about to lose. Like a precious photograph, we save this question you brought home from daycare as if it was a picture of your first words. I'm not a girl, am I? And when you discovered the split between you and PMS, you wanted to know, what if the last time your girlfriend's period came can't be remembered? You couldn't see the double edge to the proverb I made up in your name. You'll be a man longer than you'll be anything else. Your uncle laughed and said to tell you to start early because you'll be dead even longer than that. Your grandfather told us growing up to use a razor. It's more personal. Cut them once and word gets around, and you might live long enough to regret every erection you never used. Never did see your grandfather's horn, just a callus on his faded chops. Between working in the boiler room and living in the projects, you would have been knocked out like the old man, too, before the end of the 6 o'clock news. And what was the news anyway in his day? Negroes acting their color? There's something to be said for a man who dies in his own bed, after the boys are gone and out of the house, that his suit was fitting him well the last time I saw him, that he whispered body and soul so much it followed him home, that your grandmother married him first and loved him later. And what if, you ask, we go to his grave after all these years and still break down? I say you'll never forget the fragrance of flowers when they can't express speechless. On the right to self-defense, he spoke with one voice for white people and another voice to live in. And tell you again, you want to know, about the time he was standing in the mirror. The quiet in the room was surrounded by silence, and he wondered out loud if his wife was seeing what he saw. What exactly was it? That you have to ice the first nigger you see every time you wash your face. He talked on it slow, sometimes not at all. Story by story. Then

Black boy, lost in the dust and found in the heavens. You understand what I'm saying? That your destiny is in eternity. You never were originated, and you'll never be destroyed. Your destiny is with the people of the earth who came out of you, and now they are returning. So it is your job to prepare yourself for what is to come. What is past is past, but it'll last forever because it prepared for you the future that you have before you. When I was a little boy in Mississippi, we sang every morning when we went to school, and I could feel the energy of all of my students. We enjoyed school so much because we sang every morning before we start. At sundown, we would play a game called hide and seek. And in that game, one person would say this riddle. Last night, night before, 24 robbers at my door. I got up and let them in. Hit them in the head with a rolling pin. And then we could go and seek out the first person we could find hiding. And that person became it. And then they would go and sing. Last night, night before, 24 robbers at my door. I got up and let them in, hit them in the head with a rolling pin. Now, when I was maybe 30-something, I looked up at the stars one night, and it startled me because I felt something. And no one told me that the stars had feeling. And so it took me out of the world that we were all sequestered in. And it allowed me to go into the world of eternity. And I've been there now 50 years coming. And it's taught me this rolling pin gives us that authority. Because it is the oldest symbol in the hands of Orion. In ancient Egypt, or Kemet, it was called a scroll. In the Bible, in the 4th and 5th chapter of Revelation, it's called a man with a book in his hand. But we found out it was the rolling pin that we were talking about, the 24 robbers, or the 24 stars surrounding the constellation called Orion. And so I got up and let them in, means that he crossed the Milky Way, which is the galaxy that we are part of, and I hit him in the head with a rolling pin. Meant that in that rolling pin is the knowledge of our eternity. I think that is what it means to be a black boy, to be lost, to be envious and selfish, to be misguided and confused, but somehow to realize that you're the whole package. And it's your responsibility to find your eternity on this earth.

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Beautiful, stop raining. They fail. We fail them and their lips stick out perpetually.

learning, being lost in her life, being what we all will be, sentimental, bitter, frustrated, deprived of her fullest light. 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We need you. We flex our muscles, turn

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0: We think that in a certain way or manner, our fight in Africa against the colonialism and imperialism is also a proof of understanding of your problems, and in a certain manner also a contribution for the solution of your problems in this continent. Naturally, the inverse is also true. To the solution of your problems here is a great contribution for our own struggle. Each day more here, the African born in America are conscious of their responsibilities face to the struggle in Africa.
1: From the moment of your birth, you are conscious of the fact that in apartheid South Africa, you are not the same color as other persons who claim to be of higher quality than you are. You are made to feel from childhood that there is a race that is superior to you by virtue of its pigmentation. And you sort of felt that, well, your authority is white. And you grow up with that, becoming subservient to men of other color because they virtually exercised authority in whatever capacity they were, whether they were missionaries or local traders. My father happened to teach us history. And as long ago as then, they would say, our teachers would say, this is what the white man says. This is how he wrote your history. These books are not written by us. These books are written by whites. And they are meant to condition you into believing that the whites are your masters.

0: When the government took away our land and decided to give us only 13% in the so-called native reserves, yeah. It was exactly as the situation that happened with the Indian Americans in this country. Mm-hmm. Push, you know, the indigenous to the most barren areas of the country and take all the fertile land and give it to the colonialists. Mm-hmm. Now, the central issue in our country is also land. We can't say we are free if there's no distribution of that land so that as much as possible the blacks get the same land rights as the whites. It will mean that the state, a new South African democratic state, must intervene because the land is in the hands of the whites, 87% of the land. We must intervene and say that no individual is going to be allowed to own 5,000 hectares or 10,000 hectares when other people have no land rights. We've got to have a ceiling. That doesn't mean we're going to be taking all the land from the whites. They are entitled to some land, and the land must be so divided that the criterion is not color. And we must correct that injustice where force was used to take away the land and to give it to the minority at a very cheap price. The state must start affirmative action. It must get resources to help people not only to possess land, but to have seed, fertilizer, equipment, so that they can cultivate that land and be able to feed themselves.
1: And those in every corner of the globe who have campaigned tirelessly for my release. Our march to freedom is irreversible. We must not allow fear to stand in our way. I have fought against white domination. And I have fought against black domination. I have cherished the ideal of a democratic and free society in which all persons live together in harmony and with equal opportunities. It is an ideal which I hope to live for and to achieve. But if needs be, it is an ideal for which I am prepared to die.

0: for the Palestinian revolution and supports its aims to liberate the land of Palestine and create a secular democratic state in all over Palestine where Jews, Muslims and Christians would live together equally. The demonstration condemns the Zionist racist policies that have been carried out in the state of Israel and that have been aimed at destroying the Palestinian people with a lot of acts of repression and attacks against the Palestinian people. The Zionists have filled their jails with prisoners and the prisoners have shown their defiance to the Zionist occupation and the determination to fight until they liberate their land.
1: Intifada. In detention, in concentration camps, we trade stories, we take turns sharing the straw mat or a pencil, we watch what crawls in and out of the sand. Assalamu alaikum. The guards do not allow the blue woolen blanket my family traveled far to bring to this crepuscular angelic cell where my still breathing infant son and I defy the purgatory implications of a state-created hell. Walekum asalam. The village trembles from the heavy tanks that try to terrify the children. Every day my little brother runs behind the rubble, practicing the tactics of the stones against the rock. In January, soldiers broke his fingers one by one. Time has healed his hands, but not the fury that controls what used to be his heart. Inshallah. Close the villages, close the clinics, close the school, close the house, close the windows of the house, kill the vegetables languishing under the sun, kill the milk of the cows left to the swelling of pain, cut the electricity, cut the telephones, confine the people to the people. Do not despair of the mercy of Allah. Fig trees will grow and oranges erupt from desert holdings on which plastic bullets, 70% zinc, 20% glass, and 10% plastic will prove blood soluble and fertilize the earth where sheep will graze and women no longer grieve and beat their breasts. They will beat clean, fine woven rugs outside a house smelling of cinnamon at nutmeg. Alhamdulillah. So says Iman, the teacher of peace, the shepherd on the mountain of the lamb, the teacher of peace who will subdue the howling of the lion so that we may kneel as we must, five times beginning just after dawn and ending just before dusk in the ibadah of prayer, Allahu Akbar, Allahu Akbar.

Black and beautiful. Good morning. That is what we are. Black Music Matters during Black Music Month and every day of the year. I have to say I'm born of black music when I think about it. So, you know, black music matters all the time. But especially this month and the next week, we will be here with you. And then we're going to take a little break. We'll be looking at Queer Music Matters. Lots of incredible artists, including the son of Pharoah Saunders, Tomoki Saunders, as well as Joy Guidry, Michelle Ndegyo Cello, Liz Wright, so many others, within the context of this Black Music Month. So stay tuned for that. My name is Katia Stitt, and this is The Morning Brew, Beyond Borders Edition. You're in tune to WPFW Washington. And we just came out of a selection by Amiri Baraka called the Spirit House Movers. Black and Beautiful, Miss Natural Soul, the subtext. And from the recording, Black and Beautiful Soul and Madness. And that is on Sunboy Records, which is a DC record label curated and founded by Tom Porter, and, you know, bringing us sounds like this. Again, the recording Black and Beautiful Soul and Madness, and the song Black and Beautiful. Before that, we heard something from the Pacifica Radio Archives entitled The Roots of Resistance, selected highlights from the Freedom Archives Volume 1. We heard Amilcar Cabral, Winnie Mandela, Nelson Mandela, Chris Haney, and June Jordan with Africa and Palestine. Before that, Michelle Ndegyo Cello gave us Four Women from their dedication to Nina Simone. And preceding that, Sekou Sundiata and Black Boys to Men from the recording Long Story Short. And finally, that set opened with Osibisa, the selection Welcome Home. That was one of the first songs that I heard here on WPFW, and I heard our dear Kwabena Nkrumah play it. He was from Ghana, and I believe he's passed away, but he was an incredible sound artist, an incredible music curator, bridging the Americas with the diaspora. And the Black diaspora, I should say the Americas with the continent, the Black continent of Africa. And did such a beautiful job, as does, we are pleased to still have him with us, Kofi Kisi-Dompaire with African Rhythms and Extensions, Midnight Sundays, a great listen. And of course, our dear brother, also DJ Underdog, with Black Star Radio, bridging that gap between the continent and the diaspora. But Osibisa was one of the first songs I heard here on WPFW, and it never left me. And it spoke to me in a way about, in a way of it exemplifying what this station was about. Welcome home. Welcome home. So we welcome you home this morning as we explore the genius that is Black music and Black Music Month. And I just want to share a quote for you, with you, from the public intellectual Cornel West, who says, "Music is the very cement that has not just held the Black community together, but holds Black selves together in a fundamental sense." We have to ruminate on that for a minute. So we're going to, as we do that, move back into the music, and we're going to go to a poem, I think. We're going to start. We're going to go to Robert Glasper Experiment from Black Radio 2, Jesus Children of America. And then we'll go to the poem by Lady Byron. Brian, not Lady Byron. Lady Byron was an Afro-Latino band leader here, Lady Byron. She was amazing. I'm getting her confused with Maria Rodriguez. See, I'm getting my DC music history confused. Lady Byron was also, though, a brilliant pianist, African-American jazz pianist here, and played often at Moore's Love and Peace, which was a historic venue on Rhode Island Avenue,
I believe. And then there was Maria Rodriguez, who was an Afro, I want to say she was Afro-Cuban, I'm not sure, but she was Afro-Latino band leader and an incredible big band leader, and drove a hard bargain. She used to fine her musicians if they were late for rehearsal. Now that's band leading for you right there. So a bit of DC history as we move back into the music. Robert Glasper's experiment, Jesus, Children of America. Enjoy.

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2: Bleaching my language. Clenching my jaw with shackled teeth, because the moment I open my mouth, uprising spring from my saliva, my dialogue is cruddy. Trample with the muddy boots of trade and migration, battling nations in my diaphragm, so the rhythm in my diction sounds like a war cry. And despite the white stuff down my windpipe, I talk black with nappy phonics. Syllables that kink and twist, knotty expression that beads on my palate, soul glow in this spit shine flow, Jerry Curl jargon, bongo drums in my diction. This slang is semantic resistance, off with the head of the king's English. Can't you smell the riot on my breath? Char in my esophagus, my laugh is arsenic. And ain't enough opiates in this elementary education to hook me on phonics or gentrify the djembe out of my pronunciation. Love the taste of this cornbread accent. Sugar cane slang my tongue is. Motherland, mama of civilization, birth of every nation. Scat, boom, bat, hi-hat, jazz, sax. There is music in my melanin in. I be talking hella black. With a neck roll to articulate my tone. Conversations get you high as my cheekbones, and lingo bout lush as these hips done grown. Thick thighs and deep fried vernacular. Hand motions and sound effects. Hieroglyphics hidden in my messages. My breath is the building of the pyramids on repeat. I'm like a Negro spiritual sampled over a trap beat. There is a black anthem inside my belly, so I will always lift every voice and speak. Yeah.

0: Yes, indeed. Black coffee this morning at WPFW on WPFW. Good morning. This is the Morning Brew Beyond Borders edition, and that was Carmen McRae, whom we'll feature also next week as a queer artist when we do our Queer Artists Matter for Pride Month, as well as in the company of, or in a duo setting with Shirley Horn. And I just have to give you a quick funny story about Shirley Horn. So I had the honor and privilege of interviewing her for the Smithsonian's Jazz Oral History Program, which I used to run. And we were at her house in Northeast, and I knew this well because my grandmother lived on 12th Street in Northeast, and, you know, they were old school. So when a storm came up, lightning, thunder, you shut every electricity off. Everything went off. And it was the hot summertime. Air conditioning went off, and you sat there in the dark. And do you know, in the middle of our interview, and this is a long form, very long form interview because it's really, you know, birth to present. A storm came up and Shirley Horn was like, we got to stop this. We just got to ride out the storm. We got to turn everything off, turn the air conditioner off. We're going to sit here. We can talk, you know, candlelight, whatever. But we got to stop this interview. We got to be still right now. And so we did that for about an hour. Until the storm passed. She was a real one. I loved her, and I loved Carmen McRae. Both of them, real ones. And so, you know, we cannot celebrate or say that Black music matters without lifting up their names, Shirley Horn and Carmen McRae. And of course, we know as long as we call their names, they are with us. And I want to share a quote with you about Black music. As we say, Black music matters. And this is not attributed to anyone, but it is so true. If America disappeared off the face of the earth today, the greatest single cultural loss would be blues, jazz, hip hop, R&B, and rock and roll. And of course, we know that rock and roll came from Black music. And that's right. It's been the greatest emissary, you know, jazz music and hip-hop, but really all forms of Black music, soul music, have been the greatest emissaries from this country, the greatest entrees into other cultures, other worlds, if you will, other ways of being. It is our ambassador, you know. It is the calling card that we take with us when we travel, and immediately there is a connection. Whether you understand the language or not, you put on Black music anywhere in the world, everyone gets it. Very rarely is there some place in the world. They may not want to get it. That's another whole thing that we have to unpack. But they get it, and most celebrate it. So, you know, that is why we were celebrating Black Music Matters this morning. Before, oh goodness, my whole thing just stopped, so I have to do this now. Before that, we heard Sonny Stitt with Ben. And that was from his album, Mr. Bojangles. And of course, you know, I have a story for everything, but I have to tell you, when he did that album was right around the time that the film came out, Ben, with Michael Jackson, of course, the song, writing the song Ben. And that is why that became one of my Daddy's favorite albums for me. Although I love the cover, him dressed as Mr. Bojangles in spats and a bowler and, you know, all of that. But the fact that he recorded Ben, I thought was just so cool because I love that song. I love the movie. Yes, it was about a rat, but, you know, so was Ratatouille, and I love that movie as well. So, you know, we had to bring in Daddy on as we celebrate Black Music Matters. And before that, we heard Superwoman, Stevie Wonder, the classic. And we heard that beautiful poem by Lady Bryan, I Talk Black, was the poem. And before that, we heard Jesus, Children of America, Layla Hathaway, the late, great Layla Hathaway, and Malcolm Owen, and Malcolm Jamal Warner as well, the late, great, well, it's hard to think of him as gone, Malcolm Jamal Warner. From the Robert Glasper Experiment, Black Radio 2. And of course, Jesus, Children of America, a Stevie Wonder composition, and the prolific writer Greg Tate, Fly Boy in the Buttermilk, a longtime Village Voice writer and critic on a cultural and political critic, really, on all things Black. Turned me on to that song. I did not know that song decades ago. I did not know the song, and the BRC was doing a special in Atlanta at the Black Arts Festival, and I was tour managing with them, and Greg Tate was music director for that piece, and one of the songs that he chose was Jesus, Children of America. And I said, I don't know that song. He said, you don't know Stevie's Jesus Children. So I quickly educated myself, or rather he educated me. And I'm forever indebted to him for that. So, you know, we got a lot of fond memories with this Black music, too. It hits in a certain kind of way. It fills the soul. And I hope it is doing that for you today. And that is why WPFW is so unique. You know, we're not just playing the music. We are embedded in the culture. And we try to share that with you. However we get to the culture, you know, but that is what we try to share with you when we're on the mic, giving you something extra, something deeper, so you understand our connection to this music and wanting you to be a part of that. And so I hope you value that. I know you do because you support it financially, but I just wanted to take a moment to explain that. This is not just an aesthetic or a curatorial endeavor. It is his heart, it is soul, his lifeblood, it is from which we come. So having said all that, I'm going to give you this reminder about an event coming up for Juneteenth, June 19th, and as well as a festival coming up in the DMV. And then we'll be back with more music, and we're going to go to Roberta Flack and Donnie Hathaway. And I'm not ashamed to say a song that I learned about fairly recently. I mean, when I say fairly recently, in the last 10 years, or maybe 5 years, Be Real Black for me. So please stay here for that. We want to shout out our dear brother, Ike, in Baltimore. It was so good to hear from him after not hearing from him for years. He called this morning, and I would often wonder how he was doing, and he sounded really good. So Brother Ike, thank you so much for always being there for WPFW and for taking the time to call this morning. We want to say hello to our dear sister Nicola, Danka, and our, of course, our dear brother Skip, and so many of you. Thank you for your support and your love. We're going to move into these messages, and then we'll be right back with more music. Stay tuned to The Morning Brew, Beyond Borders Edition.
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0: And, of course, WPFW is a proud sponsor of the Home Rule Music Festival, as well as the D.C. Caribbean Film Festival. And we're going to move back into the music now. And as promised, go to a classic Donnie Hathaway, Roberta Flack. Let me say that correctly. Roberta Flack, Donnie Hathaway collab with Be Real Black for Me. Enjoy. 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

0: think that the greatest live show I ever saw, and I must have seen it at least 15, 20 times, was James Brown and his band. It's just nothing like it. I would see it 5 times in a row at the Apollo. And every night, even though I had just seen it 2 or 3 nights, it was one of the coldest things you ever experienced in your life. Good God.
1: I believe it. That's a good one.
0: And James was just kenosis, you know. He just emptied himself and gave of himself to serve the people. And he would end every concert. I'm an extension of you. You're an extension of me. I don't exist without you. Did anybody come here to hear a song we didn't play? You didn't play Soul Power. Hit it, Bootsy.
2: Yes.
0: Play every song for the people. We here to serve the people. James, we've been going for 2.5 hours. The sister want to hear Soul Power. Dun dun dun dun dun dun dun. Girl, let me tell you what you want to do. TC be so mellow, nobody can get through. When he asks you, do you love me? Smile and kiss his feet and walk away. Make sure you keep it weak. And it fucking out.
2: Get it. Go. Hey. Dr. West. Oh, I'm sorry. Yo, doc, since you've seen the JB so many times, Dr. West, perhaps the ear doctor can help me out. I have a piece of musical trivia for you, Dr. West. Yeah. I have been trying to figure out who is playing, rather shredding guitar on this JB's record. It's called Just Enough Room for Storage. And it is an instrumental track. Nobody is singing on it. And my mother, who is a funketeer, it stumped her. My mom does not know. And nobody knows. Wikipedia, nobody knows. And I said, I bet you Dr. West was a liner notes reading musical geek, just like the rest of us. And on top of that, you have seen the JBs in person lots of times. So maybe the ear doctor can cue up the record for me.
3: It sounds like this.
0: Oh, yeah. Yeah. That's on the album. Show it funky down here.
3: That's Just Enough Room for Storage.
2: He said it's on that album.
3: I don't know.
0: The album is called Show the Funky Down Here.
3: Oh.
2: Right. He know. That's what I know. I knew See? He would know.
3: That's why you had Dr. West put us on.
0: No, but my dear sister Kim, though, I don't really know the answer to your question in terms of instrumentalists, though. That's the thing.
2: Mm. Ooh, do you think it was Catfish Collins? That's who my mother speculated that it might be.
3: Catfish Collins.
2: Bootsy's brother.
0: I think that they had already left. Because, see, Bootsy and Catfish, remember, they part of the Pacemakers in Cincinnati, right? See, Bootsy and his brother, Phelps, they grew up in Cincinnati. The Isley brothers in the same neighborhood. Felipe Wynn, who sang lead for Spinners in the same neighborhood. Felipe Wynn was the lead singer of the Pacemakers. When James's band left because he wasn't paying enough money, he went to Cincinnati and took the Pacemakers and made them the JBs and left Felipe Wynn with his group in Cincinnati. Mm. And so Bootsy and Catfish and others, they were only there for 11 months, March of 1970 to 71. Now doing that, they did talking loud and saying nothing, Super Bad, Sex Machine. That's all Bootsy and them. But it was just those 11 months. This particular album came out much later. So to see Bootsy and them had already gone. Bootsy had already joined George Clinton.
2: Okay.
0: And Catfish too, with Bernie and them. And you remember Bernie went to Juilliard, you know, so that you got some fascinating brothers and sisters working things out together. Mm. I'm telling you. Now, I mean, the level of genius is beyond language in that sense, but it's so creative and so new. So I don't really have an answer to your question in terms of that instrumentalist, because what happens is the JBs, they start picking up all kind of talented black folk who are not that well known. You got Maceo's name in the title sometimes, then it's Fred Wesley sometimes. It can go back and forth, and they're undergoing all kind of different embodiments and transfigurations with a lot of different kind of folk. In that regard, same is true on the drums. But that brother Gerald, you see, you got Stubblefield. See, he's with James just for a few years. He's there with Bootsy and them. He's only there for a few years. Then he leaves. J-Bo stays for much longer. But Stubblefield, you know, his creator of the drummer song, really. I mean, he's probably the most sampled drum artist in the history of the internet.
3: Yeah, there's no telling who James might have kept around after he got
0: exactly. So it's hard to know. And he had so much talent, he's pulling from different folks. But you got to remember Dyke and the Blazers now. You see, Dyke and the Blazers deserve some real.
3: The who?
2: Dyke and the Blazers
0: out of Buffalo.
3: What? Man, you putting us on. We got to do our research now.
0: Oh, yes, no, you know Dyke and the Blazers. But put on Funky Broadway.
3: Funky Broadway.
0: Dyke and the Blazers, Funky. Everywhere I go, there's a street. Your name of the street, Funky, Funky Broadway.
3: It sounds just like
0: wiggle
3: that.
0: Wiggle your legs, baby, shake your hips. Oh, no, it's on.
2: Pull it up here, doctor.
3: I'm pulling it up.
0: Just play a little bit of it.
3: While I'm pulling it up.
0: With Funky, but I'm going to say something about Dyke and James in a minute because they emerging at a moment. See, James has just shifted in the cold sweat of April 19th.
3: That's it right there.
0: That's it. Just play a little bit.
3: I took out a little bit so we don't get no problems. The name of the street. He in that pocket, ain't he? He in that pocket, boy.
0: Oh, thank you.
3: Oh, man.
0: You can't separate Rick James from Dyke because they come from the same neighborhood.
1: Right about here, ladies and gentlemen, I want you to get yourself and your soul together. This man will make your liver quiver. This man will make your bladder splatter. This man will freeze your knees. If you will, let's all welcome the world's godfather of soul, Soul Brother Number One, James Brown.

Right now, we'd like to do some of the tunes that created a sound called the James Brown sound. And this is the way it goes. One day a fellow walked up and said, "Fred, James, play some of your old tunes." I said, "Hey man, we don't have no old tunes." He said, "Well, play some of your oldest but goodest." I said, "I don't dig that. Don't bury me while I yet live." Then he said, "Well, play the best of James Brown." Fred smiled and I frowned. He said, "Why are you frowning?" I said, "Because I can't do that. The best of James Brown is yet to come."

0: And of course, that was James Brown from the Soul Power concert that was live in Kinshasa. And it featured the Bill Withers, the OJs, Miriam Makeba, so many others. And of course, it was B.B. King was there, OK Jazz was there, Pembe Dance Troupe was there. The Crusaders, so many folks as part of the Rumble in the Jungle. Celia Cruz was there. And don't we wish we could have been there? So we had to play that after we heard Taboulé. Rochereau Taboulé was there. We had to play that after we heard Dr. Cornel West wax so eloquently on James Brown. And just give you a little taste. That is why Black music matters. Simply put, that is why Black music matters. We are, you are listening to WPFW Washington. My name is Katia Stitt. This is the Beyond Borders edition of The Morning Brew. Tomorrow in the seat, Craig Williams comes your way. Fridays brings you Candy Shannon. Mondays, Ellen Carter with the Jazz Notes edition. And Tuesdays, Brother Jamil with the Yardbird Suites edition of The Morning Brew. And then, of course, following me this morning, Democracy Now! With Amy Goodman, Juan Gonzalez, and Noreen Sheikh at 9 a.m. It is with What's at Stake with your host today, I believe, being Denise Young, although I'm not 100% sure on that. But our executive producer for that is Verna Avery Brown. And then Wake Up and Stay Woke with Dr. Ife Williams at 11 a.m., David Whetstone, although we'll be bringing you an encore presentation of his program this Wednesday. And then at noon, Clarence the Blues Man Turner. And there's much more on and on to the break of dawn here at WPFW. So just keep it right here. We have this message for you, and then we'll be back in a moment. Stay tuned.
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Asada Shakur, and I was born and raised in the United States. I am a descendant of Africans who were kidnapped and brought to the Americas as slaves. I spent my early childhood in a racist, segregated South. I later moved to the northern part of the country, where I realized that black people were equally victimized by racism and oppression. I grew up and became a political activist, participating in student struggles, the anti-war movement, and most of all, in the movement for the liberation of African Americans in the United States. I later joined the Black Panther Party, an organization that was targeted by the COINTELPRO program, a program that was set up by the Federal Bureau of Investigation to eliminate all political opposition to the U.S. government's policies, to destroy the black liberation movement in the United States, to discredit activists, and to eliminate potential leaders. Under the COINTELPRO program, many political activists were harassed, imprisoned, murdered, or otherwise neutralized. As a result of being targeted by COINTELPRO, I, like many other young people, was faced with the threat of prison, underground, exile, or death. The FBI, with the help of local police agencies, systematically fed false accusations and fake news articles to the press, accusing me and other activists of crimes we did not commit. Although in my case, the charges were eventually dropped or I was eventually acquitted, the national and local police agencies created a situation where, based on their false accusations against me, any police officer could shoot me on sight. It was not until the Freedom of Information Act was passed in the mid-70s that we began to see the scope of the United States government's persecution of political activists. At this point, I think that it is important to make one thing very clear. I have advocated, and I still advocate, revolutionary changes in the structure and in the principles that govern the United States. I advocate self-determination for my people and for all oppressed people inside the United States. I advocate an end to capitalist exploitation, the abolition of racist policies, the eradication of sexism, and the elimination of political repression. If that is a crime, then I am totally guilty. To make a long story short, I was captured in New Jersey in 1973 after being shot with both arms held in the air and then shot again from the back. I was left on the ground to die, and when I did not, I was taken to a local hospital where I was threatened, beaten, and tortured. In 1977, I was convicted in a trial that can only be described as a legal lynching. In 1979, I was able to escape with the aid of some of my fellow comrades. I saw this as a necessary step, not only because I was innocent of the charges against me, but because I knew that the racist legal system in the United States, I would receive no justice. I was also afraid that I would be murdered in prison. I later arrived in Cuba, where I am currently living in exile as a political refugee. The New Jersey State Police and other law enforcement officials say they want to see me brought to justice. But I would like to know what they mean by justice. Is torture justice? I was kept in solitary confinement for more than 2 years, mostly in men's prisons. Is that justice? My lawyers were threatened with imprisonment and imprisoned. Is that justice?
I was tried by an all-white jury without even the pretext of impartiality and then sentenced to life in prison plus 33 years. Is that justice? Let me emphasize that justice for me is not the issue I am addressing here. It is justice for my people that is at stake. When my people receive justice, I am sure that I will receive it too.

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1: 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In today's labor history, on this date in 1963, President John F. Kennedy signed a law, the Equal Pay Act, mandating equal pay to women who are performing the same jobs as men. Today, 63 years later, women doing the same work now earn about 95 cents per dollar earned by men, while overall, women earn about 82 cents per dollar earned by men. Discover the stories where they happen. The online Labor Landmarks map is available at laborheritage.org. Today's labor quote is by JFK, who said, "I must say I'm a strong believer in equal pay for equal work,

AWPFW is a proud union shop. We are members of SAG-AFTRA here. We say union yes every single time. Good morning. You're in tune to The Morning Brew, Beyond Borders Edition. My name is Katia Stitt, and we are saying Black music matters this morning. Our Black revolutionaries matter, and we have to lift up our dear brother, Fred Hampton Jr., who was arrested. I don't have the details. I'm going to try to find them online and I will share them with you, in a bit. But that is certainly a concerning development. I was reading about it last night, and, we heard from Asada Shakur in her own words, and we heard her speaking over a South African group, the Brother Moves On. The selection was Tatam from the New Resistance. And again, Black music matters. And we see the global reach in that music. And what you heard was an excerpt from the letter that she wrote to the Pope. And before that, we heard Casa Overall, a drummer-composer, with Jay Horde and Angela Davis on that piece entitled Show Me a Prison from the recording I Think I'm Good. Before that, we went to, again, Zaire and to the Rumble in the Jungle, the adjacent concert that was held, or festival, really, that was held there with rendition of Soul Power performed by James Brown in Zaire. And of course, we heard Dr. Cornel West with his brilliant analysis of James Brown before that. So that is where we are. I think I left out some things, though, actually. I hope I got it all in. We're going to say it. We did. That is where we are musically. We're going to continue on with our exploration of Black Music Matters this morning. And we're going to go to a piece entitled Hope by composer and pianist Samora Pinder Hughes, activist, also an abolition activist like Angela Davis, like Casa Overall, and so many others. He works in that space a lot and uses art as his tool for activism. One of the tools. And we're going to hear his sister, Elena Pinder Hughes, as well as Jabril Jackson and Neo Norwood on the piece Hope. Enjoy.

Revolutionary hope resides precisely among those women who have been abandoned by history. This is not the way things are supposed to be. This might be the way they are now, but they are not supposed.

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1: And good morning. You're in tune to the Morning Brew Beyond Borders edition. Don't forget, the end of this month on Tuesday, June 30th, we'll be doing our annual now, and I think it's over a decade, The House That Wanda Built. It is our annual Pride Month programming, honoring always in the spirit of Black lesbian activist in the DMV, in the District of Columbia, specifically Wanda Alston. And of course, every year we play an interview that was done with her. It's the only actually interview that's documented with her, and we play it on that day. And our Inside Out Collective does a wonderful job of producing a wonderful day that'll be noon until midnight. Inside Out Collective and the WPFW's The House That Wanda Built, our annual Pride programming coming up. Also, on June 20th, we will be celebrating Black Music Month in a huge way, beginning at midnight until midnight. Black Music Matters, of course, taking the words there of Dr. Cornel West and giving you a little deeper context into the music that will be presented and curated on that day. It'll also be an opportunity for you to join us in supporting this great endeavor through your financial support. We've been given a challenge grant of $10,000 that will be on offer that day. So if we meet the $10,000 goal, we double what we make for the day. And I think both WPFW and Black Music are well worth exceeding that $10,000 goal. Actually, they're both invaluable, in my opinion. So hopefully you'll join us for those two great listens, and they will be great listens, rest assured. We can guarantee. That was Before the Break theme to Yo-Yo, Art Ensemble of Chicago. And Fontella Bass on the vocals there, by the way, who was Lester Bowie's first wife. And then later in life, he married Deborah Bowie. Fortunate in that both of them were extremely wonderful, competent, beautiful race women, if you will. And Fontella is no longer with us, but Debbie is still with us and living on the West Coast with her daughter, Sakari and Zola. Where they live. And so before Art Ensemble, we heard Lakeisha Benjamin featuring Angela Davis with American Skin. And Lakeisha spells American, A-M-E-R-I-K-K-A-N, Skin. And from her recording Phoenix, before that, again, some more Pinder Hughes with Elena Pinder Hughes, Jabril Jackson, and Neil Norwood, Hope, from the recording Grief. And right now, we want to pay very... Before I do that, I have to say that I guess it's been about 3 weeks ago now, 2 weeks ago, I was honored to be at the Assata Shakur Memorial Service at Riverside Church, a fantastic service. And, you know, it really did her justice in terms of her spirit. And the room had so much love in it. There were people who had not seen each other in decades who were part of either the Black Liberation Army or the SDS or the Black Panthers or other liberatory movements who, you know, really had not seen each other in 20, 30, 40, 50 years. It was a beautiful homecoming, befitting of the beauty that shone through and the beauty that was Assata Shakur. And her daughter spoke so eloquently and beautifully about her mom. It was just an outpouring of love. And so I just have to say, we will always be indebted to those that helped Assata escape and live as a free revolutionary. And that doesn't happen very often. Doesn't happen very often, but she got to do that in Cuba. Libre, Cuba Libre. We have to say that. The Cuban people deserve their dignity, sovereignty. The Cuban people deserve to not be tortured and persecuted and violated right now. A violation of international law is happening there because of this horrific and criminal blockade. And so we are indebted on many levels to Cuba and to the Cuban people, and especially for Asada's life, one of the many reasons Asada's life. And we have to take our hats off to everything is flying out of my head today. Everything. Forgive me. Everything is flying out of my head today. But we have to take our hats off to those that helped Asada get free. Without them, Asada would have lived in prison the rest of her life. And she did not have to do that. Sekou Odinga, Mutula Shakur, Laura Whitehorn, our hats are off to them for what they did for Asada. That is laying your life on the line for another human being in a tremendous way. And people do that all every day, though, in very small ways. I mean, they're large ways, but they're ways that go unseen to us. But every single day, there are people putting themselves at risk to help others every single day. And we remember those whose names we know and whose names we don't. So we called some of the names we know, and we remember the names of also those that don't, who do this every single day, who are heroes and sheroes in our midst. We're going to move back into the music now, and we have a very special dedication. One of our WPFW family, Misha Garakoulis, who is a member of the Project Censored Collective, Project Censored airs every Tuesday at 1 p.m. on WPFW, an incredible listen, and really holds the media accountable regarding all of the issues that you hear about, and it's just very well produced. But Misha lost her mother, and so on June 5th, and Mama Leona, as she fondly says, was born on February 5th, and we want to pay a musical tribute right now to her. So we're going to go to a few of her favorite selections, the first being Nina Simone's Feeling Good. And we're still in the flow of Black Music Matters, right? So we're going to go to Nina Simone's Feeling Good, followed by another favorite of Misha and Mama Leona, Umi Says by Mos Def. And then if we have enough time, we might follow that up with Cahil El-Zubar's Ritual Trio and Great Black Music, but if not, we'll get to it next week. So, for Mama Leona, Nina Simone, Feeling Good. Enjoy.

And we have come to the end. I cannot believe it. Black Music Matters, but we will be. Well, you know what? We'll just let this Mos Def ride. New World Water. We only have a minute. You're in tune to WPFW in Washington. It's been our pleasure. We're just waiting for Democracy Now to come up. And again, Craig Williams is with you tomorrow morning, immediately following Democracy Now. This morning will be Verna Avery Brown.

0: June is National Black Music Month. Today we speak to local independent artists who hold and honor the legacy of Black music in their own way. Stay tuned. Good morning, WPFW family. My name is Denise Young, and I am your host for the second Wednesday installment of What's at Stake. June is not just another month on the calendar. It's Black Music Month, a time to celebrate the profound impact of Black artists and their contributions to the world of music. From the soulful melodies of jazz and the powerful anthems of gospel to the infectious beats of hip hop and the smooth grooves of R&B and funk, Black music continues to shape genres and serve as the voice of people, resistance, social change, and justice. And as we are on the subject of justice, part of that is supporting Cuba against U.S. invasion. And that's essential in the fight against imperialism and capitalism, as it represents a stand for sovereignty and the right of nations to determine their own destinies, free from oppressive foreign intervention. By resisting U.S. aggression, we uphold the principles of anti-colonialism and solidarity with revolutionary movements that challenge the exploitive systems of capitalism. And so this struggle is not just about Cuba. It is a rallying cry for all oppressed peoples to unite against imperial forces, asserting our collective power to dismantle the structures of exploitation and build a world rooted in justice. And so WPFW family, know with certainty that there are groups here and abroad that are coming together to support Cuba. On Saturday, June 20, 2026, at 1 p.m., there will be a No War on Cuba Black Harlem Unity Rally. Warriors for Justice, people like you, change agents, everyday folk who understand the importance of stopping imperialism and stopping capitalism will meet at 125th Street and 7th Avenue. And that's at the corner of the Adam Clayton Powell Jr. State Office Building, right across the street from the historic Hotel Teresa. If you can, please join this rally. If you are in New York listening, this is happening. If you are in surrounding areas, please try to come. If wherever you are in the world, if you can't make it, share this information. Make sure that you do what you can to make sure that we are supporting Cuba. And we are saying no war on Cuba, that we want the economic blockade lifted, and that we want the people of Cuba to live their lives. Again, that rally is happening on June 20th, 2026 at 1 p.m. No War on Cuba, Black Harlem Unity Rally at the corner of 125th Street and 7th Avenue. For more information, you can contact Blacks for Cuba Coalition at 347-470-361. That's 347-470-3661. We must resist. So fam, I know that was a mouthful, but these things are necessary because we have a lot going on, you know, in our world. And as WPFW supporters and listeners and family, we have a mandate. We have an obligation. We understand what these things mean, not just to our local community, but in our global community. And so every time we come together, it is an act of resistance. So speaking of acts of resistance, WPFW is having its second 50th year benefit concert, an afternoon of jazz and justice, on Sunday, June 14th, 2026, from 4 p.m. to 6 p.m. That's this coming Sunday, June 14th, 2026, 4 p.m. to 6 p.m. And so what's really cool about this is that it's going to happen at the Palisades Hub at 5200 Cathedral Avenue, Northwest Washington, D.C., And you can go to our website or Eventbrite to get tickets. General admission is $49. Now, this Jazz for Justice concert has a really, really cool lineup. It's a high energy fundraising concert, and it will feature obviously live performances celebrating district music excellence, meaning that, you know, as a cultural icon, WPFW, and we can, and we have, but we don't, the point is that we don't have to go outside of the DMV boundaries to be able to find musical excellence. And so this concert will be featured or highlighting Elijah Jamal Balbed, an award-winning DC native jazz saxophonist and the 2020 DC Jazz Pre-winner, and Amy K. Bormet, acclaimed pianist, vocalist, composer, and you, some of you may recognize her, a former co-host of WPFW's Jazz Stories. And guess what? They're here this morning for us to talk to. Good morning, Elijah and Amy.
1: Good morning.
2: You like how we did that together?
0: Yeah, that was really cool, that unison. So first of all, I have to say I'm fanning a little bit. And so what the WPFW family does not know is that I knew Elijah when Elijah was in elementary school because you, right, I mean, like from kindergarten, because you went to school with my elder son, Stephen. And so this is a really cool full circle moment. So it's my honor to have you on the show. And Amy, I had a chance to check you out, and it is absolutely a pleasure to have you on here as well.
1: Thank you so much. I'm only in elementary school, so there's still time.
0: Hey, there you go. I understand completely because I'm only
1: child one. Prodigy.
0: So, you know, let's start. I'm going to start with you, Amy. I saw one of your videos online, and you were talking a little bit about your influences, and I think you mentioned Roberta Flack. Talk to us a little bit about that.
1: Wow. So yeah, I actually Elijah and I went to Howard together. So I grew up in DC, though. I went to Duke Ellington School of the Arts and have been playing here since I was a teenager. And one of the places that I have continued to play at, and I'm actually playing at later this week, is Mr. Henry's on Pennsylvania Avenue. And I know that most of the audience probably knows that this is where Roberta Flack made her start, but that space was actually created for Roberta Flack. And so that's kind of just been something that I've known about and someone that I have really admired. And DC just has a legacy, and Howard University also has a legacy of pianists and singers. So I'm super inspired by that. You have Roberta Flack, Donny Hathaway, you have even Shirley Horn went to Howard for their junior college classes when she was a kid. So there's just some really cool combination singer pianists and composers that are inspiring to me that are in DC.
0: Absolutely. I mean, you've mentioned so many, not just, you know, iconic people, but iconic, you know, institutions, like you said, Mr. Henry's. You know, as someone we were talking in the introduction earlier, we're talking about, you know, this being Black, you know, National Black Music Month. And as someone who is not Black, how do you see your role in this contribution, but also in this honoring of legacy?
1: Yeah, I think it's important to know where the music comes from, to know what the message is behind it, to know what the historical cultural context is of the music. I think there's a lot of places that will teach you jazz and give you a jazz degree and not tell you any of that information and tell you that it's just, oh, it's just this scale over this chord, or it's just this lick over here, and this is, you know, and this is how we do it. And I am filled with gratitude that I was not part of those spaces. My education was strongly rooted in understanding the Black experience, understanding the cultural revolution that is jazz music, understanding the roots of the music, understanding big band music, understanding how bebop developed, how all of these things have come together, and now up and through our current time and the way that we're playing the music. I think jazz is such a beautiful space to be able to pay tribute to all of the people that came before you, but also to create your own message, to create your own sense of empowerment and what you want to share. And for me, that's something that's been extremely important when I take on this music, is not only taking on the historical cultural legacy of Black music, but understanding that I need to be inspired by the political activism of the music and use my own will to create music that will inspire people to treat each other with kindness, will inspire people to treat each other with equality, and to personally strive for equity in the way that I promote events and create events and collaborate with different musicians. So that's been something that for me has been super inspiring. And being able to go to Howard University has been just an incredible experience. Being able to attend Duke Ellington School of the Arts as a teenager, it's just mind blowing. I listen to other people, and especially other white people, talk about the backgrounds that they have and the schools that they went to and how they learned things and how they learned history. And I'm like, oh, you missed all of that.
0: Right.
1: So I you missed all of it. Like, you just, you know, now we're coming up on 250, and it's just, you know, I just feel like I'm constantly walking around being like, but
0: but you didn't get this. So,
1: yeah. You might've missed it. George right. Washington's a war criminal, you know, like, you might have missed it.
0: You missed it. So we're going to give the audience a little taste of what they may get when they come to the event on Sunday. So we're going to listen, Brian, if we can cue up number two.

0: Wow. That's, first of all, those harmonies were, they were just killer harmonies. They were killer harmonies.
1: Oh, thank you. I have to shout out Taylor Young, who is who went to Howard University as well. That background group is all Howard University graduates. And Taylor is now actually the jazz vocal instructor at Duke Ellington. So it's full circle.
0: That's absolutely, that is so cool and incredible. And it brings us, you know, we keep coming back to this sort of theme of education. So Elijah, I'm going to kick it to you with, you know, this notion of education and how important it is. So we know that one, you went to Howard. Now, I know growing up and going to, you know, through elementary school, what I am not clear about is, did you begin playing through school programs, or was this something that you just did, like in terms of like extracurricular stuff? You know, because I'm reading your bio and also trying to piece together things. And it's like you're playing with folks like the who's who, like at 14. So what was what is that path?
2: Can you hear me okay?
0: Yes, absolutely.
2: Great. First of all, hey, Denise. what Denise mentioned is she knew me since I was a kid, but what she did mention was we literally grew up in neighboring buildings next to each other in downtown Silver Spring.
0: Yeah.
2: And funny enough, I'll be at Bonifinch Street celebrating Kifa Cafe's
0: 30th
2: anniversary coming up.
0: Wow. Yeah, that's a long time. Wow. It seems like yesterday.
2: And it was in that apartment on Bonifinch Street where my mom used to play all kinds of different records. Some of it jazz, but a lot of it not jazz. I mean, everything from Lauryn Hill to Bob Marley to even bands like U2.
0: Yeah.
2: And all kinds of different types of music. But I remember her playing one album, the classic jazz album, Kind of Blue, by Miles Davis. Yeah. And this was before I had even started playing saxophone, but I heard who would become two of my favorite saxophone players ever on that record, John Coltrane and Cannonball Adderley.
0: Yes.
2: And then I picked up music, you know, a lot of people do in third grade, you start playing recorder. In fourth grade, I didn't quite do instrumental music, but in fifth grade, I really wanted to play a horn. And so I saw other kids walking around with their trumpets and saxes. I said, Mom, you know, can we get a sax? Unfortunately, she couldn't afford it right away, but she did save up money and bought me a saxophone. She didn't rent it. She just went ahead and bought me a horn. And that alone was such a powerful thing that she did, because she had the confidence that I would become a musician. And I wouldn't develop that confidence until way later. But there is a little story of how I went from a kid that owned a saxophone who was playing video games all the time to a kid who's actually practicing music, okay. Which is we were waiting at the bus stop one really early morning. I

0: homeless man who had seen me carrying that sax. He returned it to me and very well could have, pawned it or sold it, but returned the sax to me. And the way mom told the story is that was the last day she ever had to tell me to practice.
1: Yeah. Wow. Incredible. So, what are the things that, first of all, you're absolutely right. I see how that would be the last day that anybody had to tell you to practice. But even the story about, this person whom you don't know him, and he doesn't really know you, but he's watching, right? He's watching you. And so he understands the importance of it. So even that little thing was such an investment in you, sort of like the universe telling you with certainty, Elijah Jamal Balbett, you have a path and you need to be on that path. And so as we're talking about this, I remember those days in that apartment, and living next door to each other, and just being in your family's presence, and just all of the things that they poured into you, because just that's just the stock you come from. But I'm also wondering, like, if you think about then, like as this kid, that everything was pointing you in the direction of music and telling you what your purpose was, and sort of like education. Do you see that happening now with our youth? Like, are we doing that, making that same kind of investment? Are whether we're looking or thinking about it from the perspective of school programs? Yeah, we know about Duke Ellington, but do we have enough Duke Ellingtons, right? Do we have enough, are people in the community paying attention to youth and saying, we see you, and here's your path, and here's how we will support you? Do you, because I know that you work with youth or have worked with youth. Like, what is your perspective on that?
0: Yeah, and I'm so glad you're talking about this because my upbringing was different than a lot of my friends. Going to school in Montgomery County, almost everyone around me could afford private lessons, could afford, summer jazz camps and music camps and things like that. I often, most of the time, could not. So that informs my perspective so much as an educator. I really try not to let, money or resources be a barrier. And it's interesting in the DMV, like we have actually a quite a wealth of, educational opportunities and resources for young musicians. But at the same rate, it always seems like there needs to be more, especially in the city. And I have to say, especially in Ward 7 and Ward 8, there needs to be a lot more outreach to the youngins. My mom would always say, and actually, rest in peace to the late great Fred Foss, who would always say, one thing that can keep kids out of trouble is by putting an instrument in their hands. And it doesn't have to be an instrument. If you equip them with skills, if you're able to ignite, something within them, some passion that maybe they didn't even know they had. And so that's one thing I do love about education. I didn't always love teaching, but it kind of took some years of, witnessing those moments of growth with young people and those moments of like, oh, I can do this. And they see what you're doing and they get inspired. And it's really cool. I mean, at this point to see like some of the students I have had are starting to become professional musicians themselves. A former student of mine from Suitland High School is now a professional trombone player in Durham, North Carolina, Brandon Seaforth. Another former student of mine, William Porter, is going around playing the national anthem at basketball games and got a shout out. Actually, Amy also taught in this class, a student of both of ours from Hobson Middle School years ago, is now on the scene killing it. A drummer by the name of Kevin Kearney, a student at Peabody. So yeah, just to see these young musicians flourish and kind of enter their greatness is what keeps me inspired as an educator for sure.
1: It's funny to hear you say my former students, because I'm like, gosh, how is he talking about former students? And I'm only 29 years old. Like, time is either stopping or flying or a combination of both.

0: But, you know, before we give our listeners a little taste of what they will hear when they come and join and support the Jazz for Justice concert on Sunday, when I was listening to Amy's clip and singing and Let's Make a Change, right? And so when you're talking about, you know, as a lyricist, I should say, as a lyricist, right, it's so much easier to convey ideas and things. And so this idea of change, this idea of transformation, this idea of, you know, looking at each other, seeing each other, supporting each other, you know, creating equity, understanding resistance. So how do you, as an instrumentalist, how do you capture those same kinds of themes and motifs? Because you don't have the words, the lyrics, right, to say, hey, right now, people, I'm talking about changing and uplifting one another and humanizing one another and hitting the streets and, you know, resisting imperialism. Like, you don't have those words. So how do you, as an instrumentalist, how do you capture that? I think you are you, I think you might be muted.
1: I think Elijah disappeared. Maybe he'll come back.
0: Maybe.
2: I'll answer for you because I write a lot of instrumental music too. So I feel like it's, you know, it's something for a little bit of something for everybody, but a lot of times you can obviously put the song in context. I have a lot of pieces that were inspired by the George Floyd protests and a lot of the chants and the rhythms of the chants that were developed was, you know, was such a important moment for so many people. But for me as a musician was an important moment to go and just be orally in that space and to hear the music that was happening with the crowds. Mm-hmm. And so there's something you can take from just from life, the sounds that you take from life and put those into your music and people will recognize that, oh, those are chants. Oh, that I know what that feeling is.
0: Yeah.
2: Or I know what those drums are inspiring. And just also we can't forget, like, we just need the to have the comfort that music brings and the joy that it brings.
0: Yes.
2: To be able to have the energy to go on with everything. So you know, having it doesn't necessarily have to have a clear message that is the same message for everyone. It could be a piece of music that, you know, we would write a piece of music as a musician. There's nothing more interesting than writing a piece of music, not saying what it's about, and then people telling you, they tell you what they, what it's about. And then like, well, that's, that wasn't what I wrote it for, but I'm really glad that you found that in there.
0: Right. No.
2: Because I'm filling it with my feeling, with my joy. I'm filling it with my peace. I'm filling it with my love. And you're picking up on all of that. And you say, oh, it reminds me of my grandma. And oh, that reminds me of my cousin. And oh, that, you know, like all of that. I think is a way to create that.
0: So what we're going to do now is we're going to go to clip number one, Elijah's In Nature We Trust, the Karma Suite. So we're going to give our audience a little taste of that.
3: Constituents in all of our lives. Broad swaths of the Midwest are drowning right now. Farms, towns that will never be recovered and never come back. And we're here, and people are more concerned about helping oil companies than helping their own families? I don't think so. I don't think so. This is about our lives. This is about American lives. And it should not be partisan. Science should not be partisan. We are facing a national crisis. And if we do not ascend to that crisis, if we do not ascend to the levels in which we were threatened at the Great Depression, when we were threatened in World War II, if we do not ascend to those levels, if we tell the American public that we are more willing to invest and bail out big banks than we are willing to invest in our farmers and our urban families, then I don't know what we're here doing. I don't know what we're here doing.
0: Wow, that saxophone against that backdrop. Oh my goodness. Incredible. Well, Amy and Elijah, we have 1 minute left. Tell me whatever it is that you want to tell us, tell our WPFW family. 1 minute left.
4: Well, come out to the Palisades Hub, everybody. I'm going to be there with my quartet featuring vocalists Emily Davies, Min Vo on the piano, Ponya Min on bass, and as I mentioned earlier, Kevin Kearney on the drums. And we'd love to see you there this Sunday, June 14th at the Palisades Hub. Amy goes on at 4. I go on at 5. Anything you want to say, Amy?
2: I'm super hyped for this show, mostly because I love hanging out with Elijah and we never get to hang out. And I never get to come to any of your shows because you know that we're always working. So it's exciting right. For me to hear your music, and sounds like an incredible band. I've got some really special things picked out just for WPFW audience. I'm really excited to play some Billy Taylor. I'm really excited to play some Duke Ellington. I'm really excited to play some Shirley Horn. Like, these are things that I don't normally get a chance to play because I normally play my own original music. But I thought that for this audience specifically, I want to pay tribute to the music that I've heard on PFW growing up here, and the music that I've played as DJ on WPFW, and also just what I think this audience really, really cherishes the way that I cherish. So it's going to be a really cool and one night only special show.
0: One night only special show. Amy, Elijah, thank you so much. Thank you for joining us this morning. We love you. We appreciate you. I dedicate this segment of the show to your students. I dedicate it to all of the people in your paths who have helped you to know that this was your path. And I honor Mariam Balbed with this segment. Thank you. And at this time, we are listening to WPFW, and we will take a break for our social justice calendar.
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0: Welcome back to WPFW, and I'm Denise Young. So we're just going to keep it in the pocket. We're going to keep going. So our next guest is a local independent artist, and his name is Wayne Unchained. Good morning, Wayne.
6: Good morning. Good morning, Denise.
0: So it occurred to me, you and I have not talked about this name because, you know, like Unchained, what's that about? Talk to me.
6: You know, I was sitting at my desk, I run a company, but I was sitting at my desk, and I've been at a desk for, you know, all my career. And I was like, I got to get out of here. I got to change my life. I got to do something that's a little more fulfilling. So you wouldn't believe some of the crazy names that I was telling, you know, family and friends. They're like, Wayne, I don't think that'll work. But Unchained stuff. So that's what I went with.
0: Yeah, no, and it's really cool. And I've also seen your logo. Now the WPFW can't see your logo, but you want to describe your logo.
6: It's a phoenix, you know, because you just kind of, you know, reinvent yourself over and over again. At least that's kind of what I've done through my life. And so it's a phoenix, and I have to see if that will resonate with people.
0: So let's talk a little bit about this. You said you reinvented yourself. Now, you and I've known you for many years.
6: Yeah.
0: And I had, so the first time I heard, I got a link to your music. Okay, so first of all, I was like, Wayne Unchained, like, what? And then I heard the music and I'm like, okay, I've been to many events with this dude. Like, we've been to, you know, family events. We've been to political events. I have not so much as heard you hum. And I'm listening to this, you know, this incredible art. So what does it mean that you reinvented yourself? Like, what, when did this start?
6: Yeah, well, I mean, I wanted, you know, like your previous guests who are just ridiculously talented and gifted musicians, I wanted to be that as a teenager, and kind of got convinced that I should go a different, more traditional route by my family, of which some were musicians, and they just said, you know, how difficult that life could be. And, you know, as a teenager, I'm like, okay, well, I guess I'll go the traditional route. So, you know, I'm an engineer by training, so I put it all on hold. Although I played guitar and a little piano in my teens, and you know, for 30 something years, I just didn't do anything. And then, like I said, I just got to the point where I was like, you know, this thing that I have inside, the desire to create, the desire to share, you know, music. I just was strong, and I said I want to do it before it's too late. And so, you know, it was a very big gap between the last time I picked the guitar up and when I decided to try and do this, and I had to go, you know, I started from scratch. So I'm probably in elementary school level compared to, you know, your last guess. I'm just beginning the journey, but at least I have, you know, some age with me that helped me, you know, navigate. So it's been a long time in coming.
0: Absolutely. So I'm gonna share with our audience, and I think this was I think number five. We're gonna bring that clip up. I think this was the first piece I heard of yours.
6: Okay.
0: So let's take a listen.
6: All right.

0: Dude, you did some damage on that acoustic. You did some real damage on that acoustic. I'm loving it. You know, and so also congratulations. Congratulations on deciding, you know what? Even though we only 29,
1: that's right.
0: at this phase in our lives that we can reinvent ourselves, that, you know, and it's not that what we've been doing didn't serve purpose, because it absolutely did. In many ways, it's been instructional and it got us to this place. And then there are things that we can take from those, how many ever years, decades. You know, it reminds me of a mutual friend who used to say, I may have come to the party late, but I stayed up all night.
1: There you go. That's right. That's exactly right.
0: Yeah.
1: That's exactly right.
0: And so, you know, so two questions.
1: Yeah.
0: One, how hard was it to make the transition, right? Because you said, like you said, you are, you know, by training, you are an engineer and you have this company that, and so you are in corporate America and you are, you know, as a small, you know, business entrepreneur, all that, you are just trying to make your way right in life, because life tells us that, you know, this is sort of how we are supposed to do things. And particularly as Black people, if you want to make it in this world. So how difficult was the transition, but also, as well-meaning as the people in your life were, and you said particularly some musicians, how difficult was it to sort of quiet those messages, right? To be able to hear your inner voice?
1: Yeah. Oh, thanks for that. Yeah. It's hard, you know, you have to really want to become the thing that you envision. Because what you are is going to, you know, have a tether on you. It just is. And, I did it, like you said, late in life, just at 29. And, everything is kind of different later. You know, you have a lot of financial responsibilities. You have, I run a company, so I have, you know, employees and customers and all that kind of stuff. And you could be a little more tired than you were when you were 12, I guess. so you have to believe that what you're doing is really, you know, worth it. And you have to be really willing to lock in and sacrifice, to be honest with you. Takes a lot of discipline. I will not lie. There are many times I'm like, I feel like quitting, but you know, that's something I personally never want to quit, because it's hard. You know, I can stop something because I'm not getting that, because what I want is not, what I actually am getting is not what I thought I was going to get. You know, you believe you're going to do something or it'll be some way and get there, and it's not. But just because it's hard, that's not a good reason to quit. You're just kind of left with the thing that made you quit, and not what your goal is. So the way I came up, you know, the folks that were musicians, I'm second generation. I'm very fortunate. I'm a second generation college kid, and the first generation that went, you know, their parents didn't go to college, and my family, you know, grew up on farms and in rural areas, and really, really, I'd say, humble circumstances, and they struggled economically, you know, to socially, to have, you know, equal rights, all the things that, you know, we take advantage of today and that are under threat. And I think they were just trying to say, look, you know, we didn't quite do all that to get here, and you kind of do this other thing, you know? Right. So in honor of that, and I respect those people. They made this all happen. I went a more traditional route, and it's not that they ever said don't ever do it. But they're just kind of trying to be realists, So I went the traditional route, and they also taught me how to, think on my own and take risks and lose and take a hit and get back up,
0: All those things, all those things matter.
1: Yeah.
0: And so, so like you have and not this idea of sort of splitting yourself as okay, you have the engineer and then you have a really creative person, because I don't think it's a split. I just think it's how we are wired and how we continue to evolve. But what are some of the things that you that transfer from, okay, I am, as you said, you are this business person, you have employees, you have customers, you have to make decisions that suit the needs of the company, et cetera. Like people rely on you. So what is it that you take from that, those experiences, that existence, and it transfers or translates into your creative being?
1: Sure. Well, the first thing that helps me a lot is, and what that transfers is, understanding what does time really mean, right now. So, time for me, because I'm in a hurry, is always the most precious thing that I'm the asset that I'm trying to deal with. And I also have to, I've learned that some things take time. So I'm not going to look up from my desk and go, I want to, try and be a musical artist and the next day be that. It's going to take years. And so what does that look like? So when I started doing music, I just went to a, I couldn't sing at all in 2018, which is when I started vocal lessons. And I couldn't sing at all. It took years for me to be able to sing. I never wrote music. So it was, years before I could, write a song that was decent. And that first song you played is actually the first song I wrote. And the discipline of trying to, of running a business and having responsibilities, and most importantly, having people that you really don't want to let down, it makes you very driven. And so if it at the beginning, it's always extremely difficult. So, I couldn't sing, I couldn't play guitar. So, when my day job ended, and sometimes at, 11, 12 p.m., 12 a.m. at night, 11 p.m. or 12 a.m., even if I could only take, 5 or 10 minutes to practice, I would. And so 5 minutes at a time, just kind of, keep at it. And finally develop demo tapes, and then eventually, someone heard it that produced that song. A very noteworthy producer helped me produce this music. And then you wind up later, and a bigger chunk of your life is doing the thing that you love, and a smaller chunk of your life eventually is, doing the things that you have to do. And so that's how the transition happens, is little bitty steps over a long period of time, and just weathering all the downs and ups that come with that. And that's what being an entrepreneur took, taught me. It's a grind.
0: You've described, that's exactly what you've described, is a grind. And I think what's really important for our listeners, or and anyone who aspires to whatever it is you aspire to be, that it's, you don't become that thing overnight. Like it is, you are growing, you are developing, you are
1: Absolutely.
0: becoming that thing. There's an inner motivation, right, that says,
1: Absolutely.
0: I am a musician, I am an artist. And then the discipline of exactly what you described is what gets you there. So we have 3 minutes left, and I'm gonna ask, we're gonna queue up another one of my favorites, Forever Friend.
1: Okay.
0: And we're going to get into like a minute and 30 seconds of it, because I do have one other question I want to ask you before we wrap up.
1: Sure.

0: I tell you, Wayne Unchained. So the other thing that is absolutely amazing and wonderful about you as an artist is that of all the songs I've listened to, I have not yet been able to say, oh, you know, he's rock, he's folk, he's jazz, he's, you know, like I hear he's R&B, I hear all of these influences. And so what has been your main influence, or how do you describe your music?
1: Yeah, I try and borrow from different genres, and I try and blend them. It's what comes out, you know. I love all music, and so I just try and write and give a person an experience of what I'm feeling, and so whatever genre lends itself to that is what it winds up being. Also, I want to just shout out my producer, Nathan Pence. He's, you know, we collaborate and he's really outstanding in helping like get the feel of the song. You know, you can do a song many different ways, but get the feel of the song the way I want it so that the listener can really experience what I'm experiencing. So I just borrow from whatever I can and whatever I'm feeling.
0: Yeah, because you're not sounding like anybody other than Wayne Unchained.
1: And
0: I think that's so profound. And I think it's also reflective of artistry, like being true to one's self and one's purpose. Okay, final question with just less than a minute to go.
1: Good.
0: If we've been talking, you know, the theme of resistance. And so if you were to consider your music resistance, how would you describe it? What would it be?
1: Yeah, I mean, you know, I'd say two things. You know, if you listen to a lot of the lyrics of my music, it really tries to describe changing your circumstance, you know, whatever that is, and trying to and better your life.
0: Yeah.
1: And so that, if you listen to the lyrics, that'll come through very clearly.
0: I love it. And also just being able to reinvent yourself in and of itself is resistance. Like,
1: I think so.
0: Yeah, this world does not get to, you know, hold us down and define us in these, you know, less than, you know, ways that have no dimension or just one dimension.
1: Absolutely.
0: Well, Wayne Unchained.
1: Thanks so much for having me, Denise.
0: This is so cool. I'm so happy. I'm so proud and pleased to have you here. Well, WPFW family, we had a wonderful show. And I want to thank the WPFW family and our listeners. Thank you, thank you, thank you. We can't do this without you, and we absolutely do this for you. I want to thank my guests, Elijah Jamal Balbed, Amy Core Borbet, and also Wayne Unchained. Thank you to What's at Stake executive producer Verna Avery Brown. This program is engineered by Brian Bernard. Thank you, Brian. And this segment I dedicate to Hugh Bailey. I'm Denise Young. Be well. Next up, join Dr. Ife Williams for Wake Up, Stay Woke.

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0: Good morning, everybody. This is Faye Rhimes, your host on Wake Up and Stay Woke. We are here today, and we've got a great program for you. I don't know if I see my guest on yet, but I believe Erica is on. Good morning, Erica. How are you?
1: I'm doing well, thank you. Good morning, Dr. Williams.
0: Good morning. Yes, I think this is going to be a great program. It's a lot of different months here. It's Black Music Month. It's Caribbean Heritage Month. It's Odundu Africa Celebration in Philadelphia. And, of course, talk to Gloria Dillon Wilson should be on in just a few moments. But how's it going with you? Now, I know there's a big program coming up on Cuba. Erica, do you have that before you?
1: Yes, I do. It's on June 20th at 1 o'clock at 125th Street and 7th Avenue. It's called A No War
0: That's
1: on
0: in New York City, right?
1: That's correct.
0: Worldwide here. We got to tell them what city.
1: Yeah, No War on Cuba, Black Harlem Unity Rally. Okay, it's a call to come and show your solidarity against the inhumane economic blockade in Cuba. Again, that's June 20th at 1 o'clock, 125th Street and 7th Avenue in Harlem, New York City.
0: Okay, and again, that's about Cuba. There's a lot of interest in Cuba now. And of course, as you know, our country has threatened to take over Cuba. The Secretary of State Rubio as grandparents and all that were from Cuba. So we wonder what this is all about other than to take over another country. And we aren't even finished working it with Iran. You know, there's still a lot going on there. It doesn't seem to be that there's any end to that. So I don't know why we think we can take over all kinds of countries. We've got a country big enough here that needs a whole lot of help. I believe our guest is on this morning, Gloria Dillon Wilson, who's been with us before. We want to welcome you to the program this morning, Gloria.
2: Well, good morning, Dr. E. Faye Williams, Queen Mother and World Traveler, and the most awesome person on the planet. How are
0: you? Wow. Wow. Okay, now let's see. Let me get busy then. You're looking great this morning. I like that hat, like that T-shirt, all of that. But we're so glad you could come on. You know, this is the time that we are talking about voting, and it's more important this year than ever before, perhaps, since our ancestors got that right for us to vote, and now so many are trying to take that right away. So what do you say about voting this year?
2: I say that from now through November, but especially over the summer, everybody in every little nook and cranny of the United States, but especially in the South, needs to be mobilizing and registering whatever it is that you need to do, not by mail, because they're going to tamper with it, but the old-fashioned way that we've done for over 100 years, where you go, you register, and you go to the polls and you vote so they cannot dispute your ability and capacity.
0: And why are these times of voting, there are different times, you know, before November where you've got to get through it to get to vote in November. Why is this so important right now? We're seeing a lot on television about voting now. Why is that so important?
2: Well, you know, the thing about it is, I guess I didn't really realize how serious midterms were until we had President Obama and what they do, because the Congress gets reelected every 2 years. Mm-hmm. Congress gets reelected every 2 years. The president gets elected every 4 years. So within that time frame, whatever majority the president may have had coming in, if we don't go back and re-vote within that two-year period time frame, he could lose all of the support that he needs to continue doing the good job that he was doing. And that's exactly what happened to President Obama. We got him in on a landslide, but when it came time for the midterms to reestablish his Democratic majority, most people thought, oh, well, he's in now. We don't have to worry about it. And he ended up not having, for the rest of his term, the majority he needed to get the job done that he was supposed to do. So from this point forward, I'm very conscientious about the fact that, yes, you have the presidential race, but if you don't go back every 2 years and reinforce those people so that we can continue to do the job that we brought him in for, we lose. We lost the Supreme Court. We lost our Attorney General. We lost a whole lot of things because we did not understand the name of the way they have structured this game.
0: Absolutely. You know, there's been a lot of talk out there about President Obama, not that he has said it, but about him becoming the next Supreme Court person when there is a vacancy. I don't know. I kind of that's interesting to do because he does so much for his party on other things, you know, other than just the Supreme Court. And that would, of course, stop him perhaps from having so much to say about other issues like the right to vote right now. So I don't know. You know, maybe that's a good thing. We'll see. But people need to understand that those midterms, that's when the people are chosen to run in November.
2: Exactly. Exactly.
0: Yeah, that's a big thing
2: that I've been hearing. Well, I just came from a very interesting conference that you would have loved, Faye. It's called Netroots Conference, where you're bringing together all of the different activists from across the United States, and it happened here in Philadelphia, and they came up with all kinds of strategies to go forward with making sure that people had the information they needed, the training they needed, and the wherewithal that they needed to turn the madness around that we currently face. And I didn't get to attend all of it. One of the things that was really amazing to me was the fact that my generation, and I'm not telling my age, but my generation is getting a lot of credit. I'm from the 60s, guys. My generation is getting a lot of credit for it starting the ball rolling. But what they don't realize is before my generation, you had a Shirley Chisholm. You know, you had all these other people, but they have
0: Fannie Lou Hamer.
2: Yes. But they have something now called Too Bold to Be Old. And the Too Bold to Be Old voters are teaching the Gen Zs how to get out and get into the community and get people registered to vote. And it was amazing the things that they have done. They've actually tried to teach them how they dealt with sit-ins, which also happened during the 50s and 60s, of which I was a part, and how to deal with the kinds of things that they're dealing with or being threatened with under the current administration with the ICE and things like that. It was one of the most amazing workshops that I have attended. It was almost reminiscent of what I was going through when I was 9 and 10 years old, but now dealing with kids who are just beginning to understand that this never went away. It just went dormant. Yeah.
0: Well, you know, there are a lot of events in the month of June to attract a lot of people. Do you see that people who have these events are attracting, say, younger people and, for that matter, older people and letting them know that this is the time they need to get out to vote rather than, as you said, maybe try to vote through mail? Mail could be very late, and, of course, it might be challenged on that basis. But I know this is Black Music Month, and you're a person who likes music, and I know that you sent me some music the other day. Tell us about that gentleman that you were sending around information on him. He has such smooth music. I just loved it. And it seems like that's an opportunity to attract a different group of people to come out and at that event talk about the importance of voting or being registered to vote.
2: I see more and more of our artists, art activists, and actually coming up with not just the music and the entertainment, but motivational lyrics and examples so that the kids who have not had the exposure or who took it for granted that it wasn't important are beginning to resonate more to it and resonate more to the fact that they are now at the pivotal point of carrying things forward. There are going to be a lot of festivals. As a matter of fact, I think I mentioned in an article that I did about Odum Day, which is the African festival that happens every year in Philadelphia. This is their 51st year. But they're also going to have different voting information booths and things like that so that people can get the information as they also participate in African cultural heritage. There are millions of things going on up in Philadelphia. I'm a New Yorker, guys, but I'm also Philadelphian. And I'm amazed at the way they have taken all of the different negatives that people have been trying to generate and transform them into positives. So the awareness, the height of awareness here in Philadelphia is really, really, really great. It's very encouraging. I also see it, and I'm originally from Oklahoma, I see it among my classmates and my peers in Oklahoma, and that they're actually getting out and doing something that we did when we were kids, and that's door knocking. Mm-hmm. And helping people understand, no, it's not over. This is your time to bring back what we did. This is the time to teach your kids. So also, they're now being able to take the AI algorithms and use them to help people learn how to challenge and channel their strengths and to helping to build their communities.
0: Now, this is also Caribbean Heritage Month. That's another opportunity, wouldn't you think, to encourage people to vote? Of course, some cities have already voted yes. for the people who will represent them in November. So everybody needs to look out for the kinds of events in their cities where they still have the primaries to determine who will represent their parties in the November election. Do you think that that's another good time that the people who are sponsoring the Caribbean Heritage Month can do the same thing?
2: We're actually doing that. As a matter of fact, not only are we doing that, but because of the way things are structured here, we've already had our primary. We've already mm-hmm. had it was May the 5th, I believe, if I remember correctly. So ours has already happened. California's has already happened. So now everything else has to be focused toward the people that were selected, getting them to the polls and getting them elected. We have a gubernatorial race, which is a key race here in Philadelphia, and our governor is excellent. So we want to continue to have him. So now the focus is on making sure that the challenger, who is somewhere between Bondi and Nome, does not.
0: Well, you know, we don't really get into who is going to be the champion or what have you. We try to get everybody out to vote, no matter who they are. But let's go back to another big event this year. Maybe we're fortunate to have it for those states that have not already had their primaries, and that is Juneteenth. That's another big opportunity, wouldn't you think, to get people registered and in the mood and in the know why they should be voting?
2: Actually, Philadelphia took the lead on getting Juneteenth as a holiday, first in Philadelphia, then in Pennsylvania, and now it's national. So we had mm-hmm. our Juneteenth flag raising on June the 1st. So our entire Juneteenth celebration is dedicated to the history, the awareness, and making sure that those things that our ancestors went through is not lost. So yes, Juneteenth is an excellent opportunity. And I would urge all states that are now celebrating it to definitely go back through your historical lineage and bring forward the things that made it possible for you to be here now, and to encourage people to make sure they don't drop the ball in the future.
0: Right.
2: That's so important.
0: Well, my good friend Stephen Williams always celebrates Juneteenth across the country. He does a lot to promote it. And I know that here in Washington, D.C., he will be having a big event on Thursday. That's tomorrow, right? Yeah. For Juneteenth. It's very important, as I said. And I don't know whether it's a ticketed event or not. I assume it is. But just take note of that there are celebrations going on now for Juneteenth.
2: Okay. I just wanted to say something. I believe that this is Opal Lee's, either her 99th or her 100th birthday. She is the grandmother of Juneteenth that walked from Texas to Washington, D.C., to get Juneteenth as a national holiday. And she will be in D.C. Mm-hmm. So I don't know whether she will be part of that particular celebration, but I do know that she is scheduled to be there. She's been to Philadelphia twice. She's an amazing lady.
0: Yeah. Well, June is definitely the month of Black voter participation. Would you say a little bit about that? And I'm sure there are others who have, you know, special months and special times and celebrations also, but I know that it is Black Voter Participation Month.
2: Well, I actually have decided that Black people own June anyway, because between Black Music Month, between Caribbean Heritage Month, between Odunday and all of the African street festivals that are going to be going on from New York to New Jersey to Philadelphia, Baltimore, and Virginia, and probably D.C. This is all us. We've taken the entire Eastern Corridor and turned it into some contiguous African villages or Afrocentric villages.
0: What

0: They should be that and bring their family, their friends, their cousins, their uncles, and people they like and people they don't like, and everybody should do it, and then make a party afterward with the big I voted celebration afterwards. If we don't get out and do what it is to save ourselves and each other, then we deserve the kind of nonsense that we're going through. Because God helps those who help themselves. You just cannot sit there on the sideline and say, oh, well, you know, it's a this and it's a that. No, it is up to us. If you don't take care of your own, then you might as well not even be here. I hate to say it like that, but that's basically the truth. You cannot afford to sit there and wait for somebody else to come save you. And as I said, God helps those who help themselves. We know this. We definitely know this. This is one of the reasons why I have such a great appreciation for Al Sharpton and for the other brothers and sisters that are out here, Barbara Arnwine and everyone who are in the trenches, Stacy. Oh, God. You know, we have people who are 24/7 trying to get this message across. Not on TikTok, but we can be on TikTok. But the thing about it is you got to tune in and then you got to move forward. You can't just sit there and sit on the fence, because that is what got us in this particular situation to begin with.
1: You know, Bruce Springsteen was very popular in terms of getting people to vote, getting people out to do things to help themselves. And recently he said, hold on, the Calvary is coming. But what some of our people might miss is that we are the Calvary.
0: Thank you, Don.
1: We are the Calvary. We can't keep depending upon somebody else to get that vote out. What do you think about that?
0: I totally agree, 250%. And we're in our 250th year. So, yeah, I agree 250%. And anybody who misses the message and thinks that somehow or other it's just going to blow over, it's not going to happen like that. If you don't do, then it gets done unto you. And I don't think you're going to like what happens.
1: Mm-hmm.
0: Okay, I've had some kids make some statements like that, and then I said, oh, okay, fine. So that means you don't need electricity, you don't need food, you don't need to be able to get a job. These things are not important to you. And then they look at me like I'm crazy. I said, well, that's what you just told me when you said you don't vote. That's exactly what you just told me, that none of these things are important to you, so that you can just sit down on the sidewalk and not do anything, because you will not have a house.
1: Mm-hmm.
0: Okay.
1: And in terms of voting, all you have to do is look at the California vote that's still going on. They're still counting. I mean, the people there came out to vote, and we can see where a vote made a difference, because that kept moving back and forth between candidates for mayor and for others, where there's a very narrow margin there, and every vote counted, because some people moved from third to second and second to first and what have you. And looking at the vote in Maine last night, I believe, it was very important there to the candidate who won for the Senate in terms of everybody thought that he would just be dead in the water, you know, because of something he did earlier in his life. But there were people who looked at his story. They believed him and they decided to come out. And I'll tell you, those people were so enthusiastic that they were able to just leave everybody else behind. And if you ask a week ago whether that was going to happen, most people say, ah, no, well, I probably won't even vote. It's not going to make a difference. But it made a difference, because he kept on campaigning. He kept on explaining, and people were believing him in terms of what happened in his life that was negative and how he has changed in that community and been helpful to the community. So one vote does make a difference. Erica, are you with us this morning?
2: I'm right here.
1: All right. Well, let's let our guests know about this big event, and maybe she will go. Maybe she will call her friends and tell them about it. So let's talk about Cuba right now.
2: Yes, there's a No War on Cuba Black Harlem Unity Rally happening on June 20th at 1 o'clock, and it will be at 125th Street and 7th Avenue in Harlem. And for more information, please call 347-470-3661. Let me repeat it again, 347-470-3661, June 20th at 1 o'clock.
0: That's also Adam Clayton Powell Boulevard.
1: That's correct.
0: Sorry, what did you say? Adam Clayton Powell Boulevard in Harlem.
2: Yeah, at the corner of Adam Clayton Powell Jr. State Office Building.
0: Exactly.
2: That's right. That's right.
1: Okay, but that's another important issue for us.

0: The people of Cuba have been so helpful around the world. I mean, they have prepared doctors who would go into areas that were dangerous, knowing they were going into dangerous places like to handle Ebola. And even in our own country with COVID, many of the things that they told our medical people have been helpful to us. We got a handle on that, even while our leader was going against that. If you remember, he wanted to take some Clorox or something like that and thought it would be over. But the real professionals who graduate from that college in Cuba, and I had an opportunity to go there and to see the young people there, they get a chance to go to that school for free. Young people who never would be able to be a doctor have gone to that school in Cuba. I met two young people, as I said, who were there now. They don't pay a dime. They go there. So we should have appreciation for Cuba. They've helped people around the world with many, many things, particularly with our health. So
1: the propaganda against Cuba started right after the point where they stopped allowing people from the United States, and we will not necessarily name or race, who would come down into Cuba and do some of the things that are everything from pedophilia to prostitution and drugs. And Fidel Castro stopped it. He stopped it cold. He got Batista out of there. He stopped it cold. He turned Cuba around, and he made a critical difference in terms of how that country was able to succeed with all of the things that you're talking about, including the medical, including the educational, and including everything that was needed that had been taken out. He restored it. And this is why Cuba is on the gun sights of certain individuals, because they literally turned the entire Cuban culture around. You had a lot of people who were living off of that who left Cuba to come to America, and I'm sure Marco's parents were one of them, because they could no longer get away with the kind of nonsense that they were doing. And so therefore, the kind of animosity that you see going toward Cuba is this long feud that stopped the Caucasoids from going in and raping Cuban girls and things like that. This is what you're dealing with, okay? Yeah. This is exactly what you're dealing with. They know that the medical system that they have in Cuba is superior. They know that the educational system is superior, because that is exactly how Castro did it.
0: Mm-hmm. Well, now many people are working on ending that blockade. I know that the people of Cuba love President Barack Obama still. Yeah. When I went there, they took us to the restaurant where he ate. They're very proud of that kind of thing, because he was trying to end that blockade. That blockade is still against the Cuban people. Yes. And all I see, and I don't know about you, is that they use the word, well, you know, they're a communist country, so and so and so. But they have no problem. These same people have no problem dealing with Russia, dealing with China, and all of these places. So what is it? Is it because there are a lot of Afro-Cubans there? Or what is the problem there?
1: Fidel, all of these guys had some African ancestry in there. Cuba was an African ancestry country. Let's feel about that. But the thing about it is that if you really look at what happened when America cut Cuba off because of what they did, okay, Russia and China came in and helped Cuba. That was why they were able. And then when Cuba turned around and helped Africa, when they started having all these little wars in Africa, they were the ones that came and saved countries in Africa.
0: Well, actually, we just wanted to introduce that subject. Yesterday, there was a big press conference about Cuba. Look out for the details for people who've been there, who know the situation, so that we can end this blockade, because it's doing so much damage to the babies in Cuba, to all the people in Cuba, and we want to end that blockade, so we want people to know and to have the information. But before we go, did you know Dick Gregory? Remember anything about him?
1: Yes, I most certainly did. He was one of my favorite people on the planet. When Dick used to come to New York to perform, he and Phil Donahue were very close friends. When he would be getting ready to go back home, he would stay at the Howard Johnson Hotel waiting for his plane. And then he would call, both of us are night people, he would call me somewhere around 11 and tell me all his crazy jokes, ask me if I was still eating fried chicken, all kinds of stuff. And yes, I have so many wonderful memories of Dick Gregory. He is an inspiration to this day.
0: All right. Well, I want to thank you so much for being with us this morning and helping us to get through some things about voter registration. We didn't get to do that music. I know you were once married to a musician, so next time you're on, we want you to bring us some of that great music that you learned and you had access to. I want to thank you again for being on and just keep on reminding people about the importance of voting. Thank you.
1: Thank
0: we're
1: you.
0: We're going to take a little break and we'll be right back. Well, Erica, when we come back on.
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0: 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We hope all our usual listeners are listening now. And before we go to our next guest, Erica, would you tell us just a little bit about voting again? This is the time we have to talk about voting.
3: Yeah, really. 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Early voting centers open at 8.
0: Okay, now hold a moment because people have to know where this is we're talking about since we have so many.
3: Well, they'll have to call the general information line because they're
0: No, no, no, no. What areas, what geographical areas we're talking about now because we'll
3: be
0: covering
3: other in D.C., since D.C.'s election is coming up on the 16th. Thanks for that, Dr. Williams. Early voting centers will be open till up until June 14th from 8:30 to 7 p.m., through Sunday. Primary election day will be Tuesday, June 16th, and there's 75 centers open from 7 to 8. Who can vote? U.S. citizens and eligible non-citizens, D.C. residents. Bring your proof. Those who are 18 years old by election day, and you have to be registered to vote. The general information number, 202-727-2525.
0: All right. Thank you so much, Erica. And of course, early voting is going on now. And I think I'm going to go ahead and early vote myself because I never know where I will be next week or the next week. So I don't want to take any chances of missing voting. I haven't been yet, but it's just a short walk down the street from me. So I'll be going and I hope to see a lot of DC people at my voting area. All right. We're ready to go to our next guest and we're going to come back. We're going to talk about that event in New York. So be prepared, Erica. All right. Let's go to my guest. He is on just as handsome as usual. He's a hard worker. I've known him and I call him one of my great friends. I always refer people to him so he can give them some of that good information he uses for the young people here in the Washington, D.C. area. And a lot of my friends work with him. Whenever he talks about coming on here at WPFW, we know this guest is going to be offering some great information about some great things he's doing. Good morning, Dr. Franklin Malone. How are you?
4: God bless you. Can you hear me, Doc?
0: Oh, yes, I hear you. Now, for those of you who haven't been on when Dr. Malone has been on with us, he's president and CEO of 100 Black Fathers Incorporated. Now, I know you have an event that's coming up, so let's get right into that.
4: Thank you. First of all, I give honor to the Queen, and we appreciate the work that you do keeping our community informed. Your information is the power we need. Now, I'm coming on now as the CEO of the 100 Fathers Incorporated. We have a conference, our third annual conference at Howard University, Healing and Restoring the Soul of Our Community. It will be at the Howard University School of Social Work for the third consecutive year. We're going to feature fatherhood. We're going to feature intergenerational leadership. We're going to feature the youth. We're going to feature the families. That is how we as a people must receive the victory. We must work intergenerationally. Fatherhood takes a lead on this. So there will be a 100 Fathers workshop where we're going to feature something DC needs. We're going to feature our Youth Leadership Academy. Young men who we've worked with for over a year who are now ready to lead in their school, in their community, in their family. Why? Because somebody said, we need fathers for these young men. And so that's what we do.
0: Wonderful. Okay, and I have some more questions, and you can continue with that after we get in a few more. For those who may have joined us just a little bit late, we're talking with Dr. Franklin Malone, President and CEO of 100 Black Fathers. They're a well-known group, not just in D.C., but they help people around the country. Just yesterday, I had someone from New Orleans call who's getting ready to start some events for young people and wanted to speak with Dr. Malone about what they're doing because they're so far ahead of the curve than some of the cities around the country. So he is always willing to share that information. Again, for those who may have joined us late, Dr. Malone, tell us, what is the date and place of your conference? And also, the date and the place.
4: The date is June the 13th from 10 o'clock to 3. We're featuring breakfast. We're featuring a healthy lunch. The 100 Fathers will get 25 free tickets to whoever comes on your show and uses your name and goes on Eventbrite and registers as a volunteer with the 100 Fathers.
0: All right, this is such an important program. As you know, we're coming up also to Father's Day, and there's not a time that Dr. Malone forgets about fathers. So he and Dick Gregory have taught me always recognize the fathers. And this last year, we had a wonderful program for young women to celebrate fathers because that's important too. Often we hear about young women not having role models in their home as far as males go, but your organization is always willing to step in and to do that. I think we had a writing contest last year and a couple of young women won that contest writing about why I like my father, what I like about my father, I should say. And we want to teach our young people that whatever challenges their fathers may have, to appreciate them, they're still their fathers, and they need to appreciate them for the good that they do. And I'm sure you would agree with that, would you not, Dr. Malone?
4: It's no question. We're working with the species theory. The species theory says when a father and a mother or a man and a woman work together, then you will achieve the victory. There is no one-sided leadership. They created kings and queens to rule. That's how we must do it. So we, as the 100 Fathers, we understand. We work with the Black women for positive change. And we understand the respect that's necessary for Black women and Black men to stand together to get this victory over racism.
0: Well, I know, I'm glad you said that because I remember being a young person, if there was something my father did that I didn't like, I would criticize him. But you know what my mom's words always were? But he is your father. And she would remind us that all the time. And I would hope that other sisters would do the same thing when there is something good about the father. There's something good about almost everybody. But look for that good instead of the negative all the time and make sure your children know, even if the father is not in the home, would you think that it's important for fathers to come around, to be there? Because does that affect the young people if their father is not in the home or does not come around, does not participate in, say, family events? You think that's important?
4: A father's love is essential for the balanced growth of a child. what we do at the 100 Fathers, let me give you our location. We're at www.100fathers.org. We're the leader in the DMV, according to the Washington Informant newspaper. We're number one. What we do is train fathers to make them better fathers. They can call us and be connected to good fathers. But mm-hmm. the children, the love of a father to have a balanced life. And that's what we do. We start young. We take them at any age. And we bring them to the understanding that a father is neither a sail to take you there or an anchor to hold you back, but always a guiding light whose love shows you the way. So if a father loves his children, he's going to mm-hmm. be willing to make the sacrifice that is mm-hmm. required.
0: Well, for those who might have joined us a little bit late, we're talking with Dr. Franklin Malone, and he is president and CEO of 100 Black Fathers. Mothers, if it's on you, it's important that you have your sons or someone, even you, attend this event. And again, Dr. Malone, tell us where it is and the time and date.
4: It's going to be at the Howard University School of Social Work. I'm working with Dean Dr. Robert Cosby and Vera Fields from the People 100 Round Drums at Howard University School of Social Work at 10 o'clock on the 13th. And we're looking forward to the people come and be a part of this.
0: Now, you have a round drum circle. Who is the group? What is the group that would be doing that?
4: That's Vera Fields, who should be calling in. We do a drum circle to let the families know. We go back to our ancestors to bring an intergenerational leadership here. The fathers are sponsoring it, but all generations of our people have to be a part of this. We work with the seniors. We work with the youth. We work with all people to bring an intergenerational leadership. It can't be no one-sided leadership anymore. We got to respect the work that our seniors have done, the wisdom that they bring. We have to respect the youth. Listen to them. They don't need a curfew. They need more programs and services to teach them. And then we need to look at the people in our community who are fathers, teach them to stand up, lead a safe community, be a great leader, stand up, show up, and speak up for your children and families. That's okay. What we're all about.
0: And that program is this Saturday, June 13th. From 9 a.m. to 3:30 p.m., lunch will be served. And be sure to tell Dr. Malone that you heard him on WPFW. Here at WPFW, we like for the community to know that we have good information for them, and we're willing to give it to them. Well, Dr. Malone, I want you to talk a little bit about your speakers for the lunch. I know there are reasons the parents should be there, but tell us a little bit about Dr. Robert Cosby and Dr. Damon Jones.
4: Dr. Robert Cosby is the dean of one of the deans of the Howard University School of Social Work. As I said, this is our third consecutive year. When we first did this program, they didn't realize how important it was to blend academia, the social workers, and the leaders of the community. Once they saw what happened, we began to bring a very powerful look to how families have to survive in this world. That's how we heal and restore our community. So Robert Cosby has stood up with the Multidisciplinary Gerontology Center, brought in the seniors to work with the youth to bring the solution to what needs to happen to heal our families.
0: And before you go to Dr. Malone, before you go to the next speaker, I want to ask Erica to come back on. That event in New York is so important regarding Cuba. As you know, Cuba is under a blockade now. They can't get medication. They can't get technology that they need to take care of their patients there. And we benefit so much in America and people around the world from the work they do in Cuba at that wonderful school that I had an opportunity to visit just last week. Okay, Erica, can you tell us about that event in New York again?
3: Absolutely. This is a call to Black people to come and show their solidarity against the inhumane economic blockade on Cuba. No War on Cuba Black Harlem Unity Rally taking place June 20th at 1 p.m. on the corner of 125th Street and 7th Avenue, at the corner of the Adam Clayton Powell Jr. State Office Building. It'll be across the street from historic Hotel Teresa. That's 125th and 7th Avenue. For more information on this event, call 347-470-3661. That's No War on Cuba Black Harlem Unity Rally.
0: And the date again?
3: June 20th at 1 p.m. Saturday, June 20th at 1 p.m.
0: Okay. All right. Thank you, Erica. And let's go back to Dr. Jones. We were Dr. Malone, we were talking about his second speaker.
4: So the second speaker is Dr. Damon Jones, who will speak on healthy lifestyles, healthy food, living to live, living to be healthy, not eating foods that are going to kill and destroy us. So we're going to focus what it means for us to be healthy. Even in fatherhood, you can't be a father if your health isn't any good. So we know that's one of the most important things we have to help. Healthy families, healthy food, healthy lifestyles. That will be our speaker, Dr. Damon Jones. That's our lunch speaker.
0: All right. Now, who should attend this again? Some people may not have been on when you got started.
4: We will have the Saturday Academy for Positive Self-Development will be there from Norfolk, Virginia, showing us how youth are part of the leadership to stop violence. Then we're going to have the intergenerational people from the Montgomery County Intergenerational Services with Howard University. We're going to have fatherhood leaders from all over the region, focusing on how do we take our leadership to save our families. We must all come together as one. And I want to mention to Erica, I also work with the National Action Network. I work with Sister Nia 2X, and I'm the speaker for the National Action Network, Lift You Up in Prayer Line. We have people in New York who need to support your event. I'll make sure that gets done. Thank you.
0: Yes. And of course, I know you'll have different subjects there, but will you have anything on home ownership? I know that's a big question in our communities. Do you ever have anything on home ownership that would help parents who may be struggling to get that done?
4: Finance and revenue. We're going to have something on home ownership. What do we need to do? We're going to have something on financial healing, looking at how to take your money and buy a home, a long-term plan to have a place for our people here in D.C. With the prices exploding, we have to come together and make sure that we have a financial plan that will give us a place to live and to raise our children the way they need to be raised, with a father, with a mother, and a family that loves them.
0: Yes. Now, you know, Dr. Malone, people of a certain age, as I have gotten to be now, we don't always know about social media, but people who need more information because they want to come and they're not quite sure, they didn't hear all of what you said, is there a phone number that they can call to get more information and figure out how they can come?
4: It is right on time, sister. The number to call Vera Fields, the community outreach coordinator, at 240-277-7818. 240-277-7818. We need you to be there. We respect who you are. We want to come together as one family. We respect our seniors, the wisdom they bring. We respect our youth. We need to listen to them. And we respect the academicians who will teach these subjects. Also, there are going to be CEUs available for those who are in college that want to get credit for coming to a conference that's teaching something useful.
0: Okay, and let's review the date and the place again.
4: The date, June the 13th, Howard University, School of Social Work, 601 Howard Place, Northwest, 9 a.m. to 3:30 p.m. We're looking for people to come to be a part of the multidisciplinary approach to saving our community. We want to heal and restore the soul of our community. And it's being led by the 100 Fathers, the Sounds of My People, the 100 Round Drums, and the Howard University School of Social Work under Dr. Robert Cosby.
0: Now, for those who are computer savvy, give us that website again.
4: That website, go to Eventbrite. Scan, we got a code. Go to Eventbrite, put Heal and Restore the community, and sign up. We need people to sign up. You can sign up as a 100 Fathers volunteer. I'm going to take care of the first 25 people who sign up on our Eventbrite. Those tickets will come through the 100 Fathers. Come on and join us and see what it looks like when fathers, when mothers, when young people, when seniors can all come together to solve the problems that our community has. We are the answer together.
0: Now, I know that you have people from around the country who assist you with this wonderful organization. Are there some names that people might know who work with you, the adults, not the young people yet, but the adults?
4: We work with Kamal Ali of Ben's Chili Bowl. We work with Reverend Bowie of the Black Men and the Black Women Organization, Reverend Motley, Reverend George Holmes. We're working with Speaker Dr. Willie Jolly. We're working with the best of the best. We're working with Nick Charles out there in Prince George's County. We're bringing legislation that changes the lives of our people. And so we have a vast covering of people who are involved in healing our community. Fathers, the Black Women for Positive Change, Dr. Stephanie Myers, Reverend Reynolds, we got a group that can't be beat. We have the
0: Absolutely.
4: Top Black women, top Black men working side by side. What I want to get through is this. Fathers and mothers have to learn to work together for the betterment of our children. You don't have to be in love if you had a baby with somebody, but you got to have respect for that mother so that you can get to that child and give them the gift that God gave you to give. That's what we teach.
0: Now, will some of the young people who are involved in your program be in attendance too?
4: I am so glad you asked that. We have a program called the Youth Leadership Academy, Doc. We've been to all the toughest schools in the region. We've been to Phelps and Woodson and Ballou. We've been in Prince George's County. We're at Friendship Collegiate Academy. What we do is go to the principal and say, give me those young men who need a little guidance, the ones who are on the fringe. We take them, teach them, Here's how we do it. Love, connection, engagement, enlightenment brings empowerment. Those very young men will be at the conference on Saturday to receive their credentials. They're now leaders in their community. They know what it means to say no. They know what it means to administer Narcan. You know, we lost 3,600 young men from substance abuse in D.C. Come on. We're teaching them drug prevention, leadership, respect, and integrity.
0: Thank you. I know that you're going to have a crowd, but let me just remind people to sign up for this Saturday. And you can do that by calling 240-277-7818. 240-277-7818. I want to thank you so much, Dr. Malone. And I look forward and pray for success of your big program, not just this Saturday, but always. Thank you. I love you.
4: God bless you. God loves you. I love you. And there's nothing you can do about it.
0: Thank you.
4: Peace and blessings.

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2: 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Our membership will hear from General Manager Shayna Lonoea, Sarah Rohani of the NAACP Legal Defense Fund, and the Revolutionary Art of the Freedom Futures Collective. 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

0: 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You are entering the hour of We the People. I'm your host, David Whetstone, here at this Jazz and Justice radio station, in existence for 49 years because listeners like yourself support this community-based public broadcasting station for over that time. And for that, I join programmers and staff and say thank you. We are grateful. If you're new to We the People, it's a news magazine that deals with the issues of race, politics, history, and culture, particularly where they intersect, particularly when people act on those concerns, whether it's a group or an individual, whether it's a professional or a layperson, whether it's a doctor, a lawyer, an advocate, or community organizer or a teacher. It's our understanding that people's efforts and work are often put to the purpose of building better communities, and whether that's in the past leaving us a legacy, whether it's recognizing what's present with us now, and hopefully securing a good future for all of us. Our topic today is far-right rhetoric, language and method of obstruction, a strategy that hinders social justice and progress. Our guest is Dr. Lee Bibeau. He is a professor of English at Arizona State University. Dr. Bibeau teaches on and does research in the areas of race, social justice, and political culture. He is the author of Whiteness on the Border, Mapping the U.S. Racial Imagination in Brown and White, and Mytho-Historical Interventions, the Chicano Movement and Its Legacies. And he's the co-editor of Teaching with Tensions, Race, Resistance, and Reality in the Classroom. But his new book, Rules for Reactionaries, How to Maintain Inequality and Stop Social Justice, supplies our conversation. Dr. Bibeau, welcome.
1: Thank you very much for having me, David. Really appreciate you taking the time to have a conversation with me today.
0: And thank you for taking up the opportunity. And even though I boldly titled the show Far-Right Rhetoric, people will soon discover that we're talking about entrenched reactionary rhetoric.
1: And, Absolutely.
0: And for a lot of people, they believe the two are the same, but we'll give some clarification to those terms. Let's just start off with a sense of simplicity here. You're a professor of English, therefore you study language and the use thereof. Just give us a context of your work, and then I understand there are at least two origin stories regarding your latest book, again, Rules for Reactionaries.
1: Yeah, no, well, you say there's two origin stories. I'm going to try to remember what.
0: There are probably many.
1: What's that?
0: There are probably many.
1: No, there's probably many. There definitely are many. Yeah, I should just kind of qualify the fact that I'm in the English department at Arizona State University. I'm kind of an odd English professor. Often when people think English professor, they think literature professor. And so my PhD is actually in American studies. So think about that as somebody who does literature, but also does history. So I'm kind of an odd bird in that regard. I'm interested in politics, I'm interested in literature, I'm interested in culture, I'm interested in history. And so each book that I've done, each research project that I've done has kind of pulled me in a different direction. I'm interested in all of these different things. And then this book has kind of pulled me interested into the directions of politics, which I'm almost always interested in, but also in the direction of language and rhetoric, which is not necessarily the direction that I've been in previous work. And so that's part of it. And this book got started really about 2015. I had been finishing a previous project, and I was teaching a class on critical whiteness studies, which was related to the previous project. And I started receiving some hate mail because a student who is not enrolled in my class, who had not seen the syllabus for my class, saw the titles of some of my books, just the titles, not of all of my books, just the books that I was teaching for the class. And she got on Fox News and said that I hated white people, basically. And then I got a bunch of hate mail from Fox News viewers and conservatives and at literal neo-Nazis, and then some other right-wing groups, including the group that did the was it the Unite the Right rally or whatever it was out there in Virginia. And literal neo-Nazis flyered my neighborhood and marched on campus and whatnot, demanding that I get fired and all this jazz. But then I got these hate mail, and some of the hate mail didn't just, hate on me for being a race traitor, whatever, because I'm a white guy. But some of it like attacked me for not being man enough, which I'm pretty comfortable in my masculinity. But I was really interested in that time because this was really when the manosphere was taking off and making its way into the mainstream. This is 2015, around January 2015, right? And I was fascinated by this language of heterosexism and misogyny and the overlap in the rhetorical strategies between white supremacy and men's rights anti-feminism. And I was like, wow, they're using a lot of the same rhetorical strategies. And being an academic, which is a fancy way of saying a nerd, I just turned this into, I need to research this. So I did. I just started like, I was like, why is this happening? And then lo and behold, a few months later, this man descends an escalator and starts to unite these elements, which we start calling the alt-right a few years later. But in all honesty, the elements of the alt-right had already been coalescing for a few years. And so a lot of people are like, oh, well, you're writing about Trump. And then people were telling me if like early on in the project, well, don't do this project. This is not worth writing about. Trump won't get elected. This isn't worth writing about. He'll go away. The alt-right will be defeated. And there's no real point in this project.
0: But in the meantime, as I understand it, you observed a lot of media, mainstream and otherwise, and certainly voices from the right were beginning to dominate the media. If well, it probably even came to fruition by the time period you're talking about.
1: Absolutely, absolutely. And the truth is, and you gestured towards this earlier, a lot of the rhetorical strategies that I'm talking about in the book, I talk about them on the far right, but in all honesty, these are rhetorical strategies that are trying to stop social change that are not just on the far right. One of the reasons they're so effective on the far right is because they're also pervasive within moderates. A lot of the people that Trump has been able to pull into coalition voted for Obama. A lot of the rhetorical strategies that I've seen that have been so effective are not necessarily strategies that are used by Trump voters, or sorry, are not necessarily strategies that are used always by Trump voters, but are they're used by people who don't vote for Trump, but are used in ways that they are used by people who don't vote for Trump, but are used by in other situations, right? So, like, one of the strategies I talk about is the weaponization of victimhood. People use weaponized victimhood all the time, right? I teach at a university, and I know people in all sorts of institutions that weaponize their victimhood because they don't want that institution to change. Yeah.
0: And the like. For purposes of clarity, I think your interviewer and you yourself, you're not saying the similarities are of moral equivalency or even put to the same purpose. So I
1: Right.
0: think our conversation will demonstrate that to some degree. Let's dive in a little bit. For instance, your work is replete with many examples, and you talked about the assemblies of pro-Palestinian encampments by students on university campuses, that they received the same reactions and objections as the efforts of the civil rights movement. Maybe you can explain that, and it'll get us to some of the concepts that we want to talk about with the audience.
1: Yeah, I think that that was really an eye-opening moment for me, is that when we had the pro-Palestinian anti-genocide encampments on campus, and my wife was a faculty sponsor for one of the student organizations at the time, and you have universities saying, well, these aren't students, these are outside agitators coming on campus. And I was like, oh, we've heard the discourse of outside agitators before. That's not a new discourse. And anytime we w other times we would hear universities talking about community members, we'd hear them talking about community members. Usually, if we're talking about community members, universities will say, well, that's a good thing. Community members coming onto campus is something to be embraced. But rhetorically speaking, talking about community members as outside agitators, that's a way of distancing themselves. And I remember back to my situation in 2015 when we had, the neo-Nazis on campus. That's where you distance themselves by saying, oh, well, they're not students, they're outside agitators. So it kind of brackets them off and diminishes them. Well, this is very much what happens with Martin Luther King in Birmingham. Oh, it's not the Birmingham folks that are agitating in 63. It's Martin Luther King is an outside agitator. Let's delegitimize the SPLC, or not, his
0: The
1: organization.
0: Southern Christian Leadership
1: Yeah,
0: Program,
1: thank
0: yes.
1: you. Southern Christian Leadership.
0: And and it opens the gate. They're communists, they're anti-American sources, et cetera, et cetera. But I don't want to steal your thunder here, but Dr. King's retort was, they are indeed citizens of your town participating, and they've invited us to participate with them.
1: And they've been
0: Quite
1: invited.
0: the difference than an outside agitator, of course.
1: Exactly, they've invited to be brought in, right? Absolutely, absolutely. And I think that's what we saw there with the students, is that we saw students with their family members, with their friends. And honestly, isn't that what we need in universities today? We need universities to have ties to communities. I think one of the problems that we have with our universities is that they're too far siloed off.
0: So, taking up that point, the siloing creates kind of a disruption. There's, and this leads us to the larger context. I think as people are beginning to listen to our conversation, they are probably old enough to remember the calls for national dialogue, particularly when something horrible happens with race and racism. The calls for national dialogue when it comes to climate change, the call for national dialogue when it comes to women's rights, the call for national dialogue when it comes to inclusion, gay, binary, trans, etc. And it gets tiring. It's tiring for the advocates. It's tiring, unfortunately, in a bad way for media. It's probably tiring to politicians who take advantage of it or maneuver around it. But particularly, it's tiring for the average person to get a bearing. So that's kind of what we're talking about as far as being focused on rhetoric and the actions thereof. So I made the promise to you that we'll move through the concepts. You've already breached one earlier. What is it to define and disavow, and how does this operate in terms of, well, first of all, I should give you an opportunity and say, what is reactionary entrenchment? Why is that a very key concept in your thinking?
1: Yeah, thank you. You brought up the idea of like this national conversation on race, and part of this idea or national conversations in general is that we have this belief that we will have these conversations, and that with these conversations, we will get to a better place. We will have a democratic dialogue, and we will work towards a better place. Reactionary, let's talk about the two words and then put them together. Often, reactionary gets associated with the far right. I'm using it in a much more general and capacious sense, where reactionary is somebody is who is resistant to change. So not necessarily somebody who is of the far right, but somebody who doesn't want change in a general sense. So maybe they don't want change in terms of diversity and equality, or maybe they don't want change in an institution. They don't want their job getting changed, whatever. And entrenchment is they're entrenched in their ways, right? So for me, reactionary entrenchment becomes the rhetorical strategies that people use to keep things the way they are, right? It's the rhetorical toolkit. I am pushing 50 here, and I grew up on the Burt Ward Batman TV show, so I will always think of the Batman tool belt or whatever he had, utility belt. And I think about like he had all the different tools that he would pull out for whatever maneuver that he needed, right? And often people think that they're coming up with this brilliant rhetorical maneuver that nobody has ever.

0: makes
1: naming
0: things
1: the
0: worse.
1: problem.
0: That's the claim. Yes.
1: Yeah, isn't naming the problem or talking about the issue that makes it the problem? Isn't that what makes it worse? And they think that that is like a brilliant retort or a brilliant claim. And like they pull that out of their utility belt, like the batarang or whatever. And like it's the first time anybody has ever come up with that. And so that's a moment of reactionary entrenchment. That's their claim. And what the book tries to do is identify these strategies, some of the key strategies, and say, okay, once we've recognized these key strategies, we have to come up with how they work, then understand how they work, and come up with counters or strategies for either countering them or either stepping away, or because you don't always have to counter. Sometimes the best strategy is to walk away or do something else altogether. Because honestly, deliberative dialogue, democratic dialogue, isn't always a solution. And we have to be honest with that. Arguing with Uncle Harry may or may not
0: May
1: be,
0: not work.
1: it may or may not work. There are sometimes walking away is the right choice.
0: Well, before we walk away, allow me to reintroduce you. We're talking to Dr. Lee Bibeau, and I want to spell out your surname, sir. Bibeau is BEBOUT, and we're talking about not only far-right rhetoric, but entrenched reactionary entrenchment. And the use of language is kind of the method of obstruction to both social justice and social progress.
1: Yeah.
0: Dr. Bibeau is quite dedicated to understanding these dynamics, and we appreciate him being with us. So let's dive into some methods. I keep on alluding and teasing you into that. The first one that you name is define and disavow. Can you tell us about that?
1: Yeah, so define and disavow is usually, I think the easiest one to talk about is where somebody is saying, I'm not a racist. A racist is this explicit thing over there. And they define racist as, this, oh,
0: Fire breathing, hood wearing,
1: yeah, fire breathing, hood wearing,
0: monster,
1: And in the United States, we have very extreme understandings of what a racist is. Fire breathing, hood wearing, or since the Unite the Right rally, khaki wearing, polo wearing, tiki torch wielding, or in some corners, people might think it's a red cap wearing. But if you're wearing a red cap, you say, I'm not a racist. I don't support the Klan. So everybody
0: It's the other
1: has.
0: person, isn't
1: It's
0: it?
1: always the other person, right? There's always somebody further to the extreme. And when in 2016, 2017, the alt-right was always saying, it's not us, it's these other people. So there's always somebody to the other side, right?
0: But you summon two examples that are quite telling, the former Congressman Steve King and the I don't know if we call it Master Chef or not, but Paula
1: Oh,
0: Deen.
1: celebrity chef Paula Deen.
0: Deen,
1: Yeah.
0: yes.
1: Yeah. Well, Steve King's interesting because he's like, he embraces, what did he embrace? Was it Western civilization and like white nationalism, whatever he said. And he's like, well, he embraces it. And then he says, well, I don't even know how that came out of my mouth. That's never been in my heart. But then he also, if you look at his policies when he was in office, his policies embrace those things. And he also, his discourse and his policies supported things like the was it the like white genocide discourse and the
0: Replacement theory.
1: Replacement theory. Thank you. It's still early in the morning over here on the West Coast.
0: Okay.
1: Yeah. And then politics.

0: Dean, I mean, she's an interesting example because, you know, this doesn't just happen in politics. You know, she kind of came out, there was this whole kerfuffle where, you know, she was accused of not just saying the N-word, but, you know, I think apparently hiring or wanting to hire black help to serve food at her brother's wedding on a plantation or something like that. I mean, it was extreme.
1: But the disavowal comes in, it wasn't in my heart. I didn't consciously summon this. I mean, both these examples, that was their claim, if I'm not mistaken.
0: The whole idea is it's you have to construct this evil other, right? You construct the there's this bad other, and then you distance yourself from them. So as long as you construct racism or sexism or homophobia as somehow vile and malignant other, then you construct yourself as somehow good. But here's the deal. It's not just on the right that does this. The left can do this too. And that's what's so insidious about that, right? As long as the left can say, oh, you know, Trump is a racist, then the left doesn't have to look at its own racism. As
1: Racism.
0: long as the left can say, oh, Trump is a sexist bigot, then Democrats don't have to look at their own sexism.
1: Well, for instance, the film industry in Hollywood, they put a liberal cast on themselves, no pun intended. But at the same time, you can bring evidence of the lack of hiring, the lack of opportunity, the lack of non-stereotypical representation. We're not surprisingly covering a good deal of ground, but we're at the halfway point in our show, and the due diligence of our household requires that we do some public service announcements. I ask people to stick with us. You're listening to We the People. I'm your host, David Whetstone, right here at WPFW 89.3 FM, and we're talking about far-right rhetoric, language, and method of obstruction with Dr. Lee Bibeau. We'll be right back. If you stick with us, we'll continue our conversation after this.
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0: And welcome back to We the People. I'm your host, David Whetstone, and let me extend that message and say we can only be here to bring you jazz and justice because listeners like yourself choose to support the radio station by your financial wherewithal and social connectivity. I am personally grateful. Over 100 programmers who bring you music and public affairs are grateful. 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It's by women, but it's for everyone. And at 2, Shay Wanana, Middle Eastern Affairs, engaged with the host Zen El Amin. And at 1 p.m. Eastern, Africa Now with host Muiza Mutali and producer James Pope. Not only matters of things like Sudan and the Congo, but the environment, history, politics, science, the arts, from African-descended people, but not only on the continent, but throughout the diaspora. And I would be remiss not to say that every noontime hour during the week, we don't forget the blues, the Wednesday edition with Clarence the Blues Man Turner. All that and more available not only at 89.3 FM, but also WPFWFM.org, the WPFW app, and many of our programmers put their shows not only into our archives, but on various social media platforms. Again, all that is an expression of love and support from us to you, and we appreciate the vice versa of it all. Thank you. Dr. Babo, we're going to pick up the pace. I don't want to slow you down in any way, but I do have questions on the define and disavowal maneuver. From what I understand of your work, folk theory seems to enable that. And if you could describe that, and then why it's not only this method, but some other methods are so culturally dominant in our society. I wonder if you could tackle those two points for us.
1: Yeah, so I'm drawing on Jane Hill's work with the folk theory of racism. And the folk theory for Hill is this idea that basically that, you know, racism is kind of normal, that there are these distinct races, and that that, you know, only bad people are racist. And that's different than the way academics and honestly the way, you know, anti-racist organizers usually talk about racism, and that is that it's structural, and that it's not necessarily intentional, and that we need to be able to have a more detailed conversation when talking about race. I think often when we have conversations about race, we have miscommunications about race because, and it's funny that I say that because like I often have miscommunications about race with people because they're stuck in these folk theory understandings, right? Even though I try to dislodge them of it.
0: It's an impulse to go to the most simple definition.
1: It is, even though I try to say
0: the most common denominator. Yeah.
1: You're operating from this folk theory understanding, and they're like, but that is it, right? And it's because like they understand that racism has to be intentional, and I'm like, it doesn't have to be intentional. So like you take the situation I think I talked about in the book, like I don't talk about that, but another one, but like you take the George Floyd situation, right? You take the George Floyd situation, people will look at that and say, you take it through a folk theory, and somebody looking at it through the folk theory will say, okay, the officer who chokes him to death
0: for 9 minutes
1: for 9 minutes.
0: Yes.
1: And, is that person operating out of intent? Well, how do you prove intent? Well, and operating from the folk theory, you have to find intent there. And how do you find intent? Well, then that person might write off that officer saying, well, there we don't know his the, we don't know his soul. He might have a black friend. Who
0: Yeah.
1: knows? And so you can see
0: And
1: how that folk theory allows like some type of glimmer of hope and whatever, right? And a more critical understanding of racism would say it doesn't matter about intent. It doesn't matter if the officer is black. Let's look at structural understandings of racism.
0: how often these things happen. In other words, there's a
1: Exactly.
0: semantic of evidence.
1: It can be black officers attacking black and brown folks on the street, and we have seen that happen.
0: Yeah, in Memphis of recent
1: Exactly.
0: years. Yeah.
1: Exactly.
0: Could I just slyly add an addendum that what you just described also creeps into our legal system at all sorts of levels, and some people are even mad at the Supreme Court for somehow insinuating that intention has to be measured or proven. And I will leave that alone before I am tempted to cite casework here, but I won't do that. In the interest of time, weaponizing victimhood, how does that operate? The term seems obvious on its face, but again, if you can explain it, we would appreciate it.
1: Yeah, so I think it's actually the first chapter that I wrote for this project, and it's this claiming of victimhood, whether it's the war on Christmas or the the belief that white people are being disadvantaged by DEI or affirmative action or
0: And
1: pick
0: you
1: your.
0: can't use discrimination to solve discrimination. That's an awful
1: Exactly.
0: refrain that we often hear.
1: Exactly. Or men are being disadvantaged by, women and women's nights at dance clubs or whatever the case. And so this is a rhetorical strategy, but it is a rhetorical strategy that can be used as a legal strategy. It has been used as a legal strategy to quash affirmative action, but it's also a rhetorical strategy that can be used to consolidate bases of power in terms of communities of grievance, amongst communities in terms of making the manosphere the manosphere. Oh, these you get all these men who don't feel like they belong. Either they can't get dates or they feel like they've been maligned or whatever. Or men who or white folks who feel like they have lost power, even though they really haven't, but maybe they've lost the social wage because of lost economic power. They've lost economic power, but they feel it not in terms of economic power, but they feel it in terms of racial power. So they act out in terms of racial power.
0: So
1: And
0: the
1: so,
0: aggravation is a cognitive dissonance. In other words, something's not
1: exactly.
0: quite right with not only the world that I see, but how I fit into it and what I deserve, which
1: Exactly.
0: if you allow me just for a moment, I guess the thing is when people combat this, they summon facts. So they say, look at the history of this institution. Why aren't there people of color? Why aren't there women, why aren't there other modes of inclusion? Then we also argue, you claim your child didn't get into a school or a program, but do you really know that the other person who did, first of all, do you know who they are, whether they were an outstanding student or not? There's always some presumption. I'm trying to avoid a polysyllabic word, but there's a talking without a ba a evidence basis in that matter. And then The other level that I want to cover, since I interrupted you, is usually a politician, for instance, will say they really hate you because they hate me. And often that politician has nothing to do with the everyday life of the audience that he or she is coalescing.
1: Absolutely. Absolutely. And I think we have to understand how weaponized victimhood allows politicians to mobilize people to do the bidding of the upper classes and the powerful, but also how it can build coalitions amongst people. Because if we understand that, we can also think through ways in which those coalitions aren't natural.
0: And that's why I guess saturation by way of language is very important. So, to steal away a little bit of the notions that you present in your book, you've illustrated that there could be a binary model, particularly around race and gender. In other words, we're the good guys, that's the bad guys over there. Then there's the role of playing, I'm above it all. And this is not just on the part of elitist people, but people who want to stay out of the fray. So I'm not like the two extremists. I'm not like the extreme racist, and I'm not like the hegemonic controlling liberals. You know, I'm somewhere. Is that idol of the safe middle, and so it employs everything. So since you allowed me to do that, we can I think proceed to at least two other concepts. Build a reactionary utopia. This one will seem obvious on its face when we hear you describe it, and then misdirect by blaming a convenient cause. And I hope listeners notice, even in your thoroughgoing descriptions, that each of these are building on each other, interacting, moving back and forth in what you call a loose terrain.
1: Reactionary utopias are when folks build on this often utopic past that really doesn't exist. So I guess maybe a good example of this would be this mythic 1950s or Make America Great Again. When was America great? It's kind of this absent claim. When was it? Is it the 1950s? And who was America great for in the 1950s? I'm always curious about that. Is it the image of a wife, coming to the door with a martini in hand for her husband? Is it the segregated water fountains? What was so great about the 1950s? I don't think my wife would be keen on bringing me a martini. I personally wouldn't want a martini because I'm not a martini drinker. And I honestly want my wife to work. That's the other thing because I appreciate her income because she makes more than I do. So I don't know. I don't think the segregated water fountains are very good for our mixed family either. So I don't know. But or is it the 19th century? Is it the 1840s and 1850s that make America great again is looking back to? So Make America Great Again is built on this idea of a reactionary utopia, right? It's looking to build a future that's based on the past. And so one of the things I look at in that chapter is how reactionaries look to the past as a way of imagining their future. And
0: But
1: that's
0: it's a conjured past. It's a
1: it's a
0: projected
1: conjured,
0: past. It's a past of an imagination, you know.
1: absolutely. And it's a past that it's in the imagination, but it's also completely unstable and it can't be built in the present either, right? And so you look at something like the 1776 project, and that was put out at the end of the first Trump administration, and it's the model for K through 12 education that they're putting forward today. And it's saying, hey, we want patriotic education, and it elides a lot of understanding of what U.S. history is.
0: Allow me to reintroduce you. We're talking to Dr. Lee Bibeault, Bebout. He's the author of Rules for Reactionaries: How to Maintain Inequality and to Stop Social Justice. And we're talking about reactionary entrenchment by way of rhetoric. It's the use of language and a method of obstruction and denial to some greater degree, I guess. I'm mindful of the time. We've talked about a couple of things. There's a nice overlap of some of these rules, quote unquote, that you present, like labeling your opponent as an extreme. So you position yourself as being the reasonable person. Your opponents are irrational. Misdirect by blaming a convenient cause, either something tangential. You mentioned George Floyd. We can mention Michael Brown. Sadly, you'll hear somebody say, well, they must have done something wrong. They won't quite say they deserve their fate, but they'll say something wrong got this started. Or, and I, you know, you've been very careful and very kind, but quite realistic at the same time. You can't question motive, but when you have repeated patterns of behavior, a person doesn't have to say, I'm an out and out racist. So, for instance, if you're talking about the issue of race in black and brown people, you can switch subjects. Well, black youth are given to crime because their home life, I'm cleaning it up. I'm being quite generous here. Their home life is not quite in order. And so it's not only them that's the problem, but it's their parents, their communities. They're not willing to take advantage of the educational system, which is probably not adequate given the place they live, et cetera, and so forth. All these things get tiring. You seem to have something of a discipline to monitor and engage these things, but maybe it's time, to use the fanciful term that appears in your book, disrupting the discursive maneuvers. And you talked about initially earlier in our conversation whether it was worth engaging, or sometimes you have to refuse to engage and move away. What are some of the other things that people can do?
1: It is utterly exhausting. And so here's where I'm going to out myself a little bit. So I'm a white guy, as you know, and your readers or your audience knows. I'm a white guy who's also the father of a black son. And my 16-year-old goes to a predominantly white school. And last week or the week before, he was told they have uniforms at his school, and they were on a junior trip. And he was told to take a chain off of his pocket. He's really into fashion and style. He was told, take that chain off. It's gang affiliated. And I just like, oh, again. It's like my son is like so far from gang affiliation, you would not believe. And it's, yeah, it's so utterly exhausted. And he did, he complied, but it's like, it just wears on him and it wears on me and it's constant. So when do you pick your battles? And does he pick his battle or do I pick his battle? And at 16 years old, I'm weighing this right now as an adult. For most of his life, I've picked it. I've stood up for him. And now I'm like, I think at 16, I think he needs to pick this battle. So it's hard. It's very hard. And I'm wrestling with this as a parent of a black son and as a white parent of a black son, frankly. So back to your question of, how do we wrestle with this? And when do we do these strategies? So I think part of this is constantly navigating who do we talk to? When do we talk to them? Do we think that this person is going to be receptive? And do we think they're not going to be? So, in that case, I told my son, I was like, hey, I think you need to stand up for yourself here. And I'm hoping that he does. I think the person that he talked that said this to him, I think he will stand up to. I think he'll be receptive. If he chooses not to stand up to him and not to talk to him, I'm going to have that separate conversation at the end of the school year, because he's going to do that to another kid. And I've been a teacher for over 30 years. That's not going to fly. So an intervention has to be made, and but I want my son to make it, be the first one to make it. And I know that I can make that because of my body, because of my tone, because of my experience making it. But part of it is, do you think you're going to be heard? And do you think you have the composure? I think that's the first part. Do you want me to go in another direction? You're
0: Well, you don't have to. I think you're quite skilled at combining some of those things. So I'll try to let the questions facilitate that because we have less than about 4 minutes to go. Your example of dealing with your son in the school setting he's in t talks about the simple reality of mutual encouragement, positioning him to, we don't want our children to go through this, but at least he can be introspective about, in a healthy way about what's happening to him and build an inner strength. I guess the difficulty comes, I guess, again, utilizing your example and joining him to call attention to what's being going on. Both of you are probably clever enough to call attention to the pattern of behavior as well. And I think there are other extensions that you would mention, so I'll get out of your way and let you do that.
1: Well, I will say that the strategy, I outline a bunch of strategies at the end of the book, and I don't think any of them are coming out of the brilliance of my head. A lot of them have come from experience and seeing students or hearing from students or from colleagues and friends. I know that one day in one of my classes, some of my students were asking, what do you do? This is the common question. What do you do when, you don't think you're getting through to people? And it's the common question, like, when do you, what happens when the national dialogue just breaks down and you don't think you're convincing people? And
0: First of all, it's what you call kind of cruel optimism to think that the surface of a not national dialogue in one particular moment it will solve stuff. I jumped on that. I'm sorry.
1: oh no, absolutely. Yeah, I draw on Lauren Berlant for that. Yeah, I think it's this idea of a cruel optimism. It's a bad idea, and I told my students that I read my favorite author. I read James Baldwin. I mean, Baldwin is the salve for my soul, because he gives me hope. But one of my students raised her hand, and she was in the front row, and she said, "You're reading it wrong. If you're reading the situation wrong, if you think you're trying to change somebody's mind." You just got to plant seeds. Just plant seeds.
0: So, pardon the expression, but like the other side, you may think this is an isolation, but the audience or the witness might be bigger than the moment.
1: It might be. It might be. And that's the other thing, right? Sometimes you're not talking to the person that you're talking to. There's other witnesses. You're standing up for other people in that room, right? I talk about this in the book. Like, maybe you're having that conversation with the person at the dinner table, and you're trying to argue with them or have a conversation with them, but maybe you're not trying to change their mind. Maybe you're trying to stand up or make an argument so that somebody else who's quiet and in the corner here's that they have an advocate. And you're standing up and you're standing your ground so that somebody else in that room hears a different perspective. And there's value in that. There's real value in that.
0: I'm going to compress the last question with a minute to go. People think what you've done, particularly in producing a book, that there's a special opportunity or a special moment or it comes out of privilege. And so they get daunted when, I often hear, I have a job, I have a family to raise, I have all these things to take care of. But I think what you've illustrated is, to some degree, people can begin to do that and appeal to the best. Like, I think of the angry parent yelling at the school board about critical race theory, which is often not taught at the level of their complaint. And it's like, you seem to insinuate there's an opportunity to even reach that person. So I wonder again if you could just offer a final word of encouragement about people grappling with all this.
1: I think so. It's funny that you say that because I'm about to go attend a school board meeting tonight. I think what we do need to do is I think we need to engage each other more. I think one thing that I've been saddened by is that we don't reach out to people as much as we need to. People with differing opinions. I don't mean that we all need to sit down with neo-Nazis by any stretch of the imagination, but we need to have difficult conversations more.
0: Okay. Well, short, distinct, and to the point. Thank you, Dr. Lee Bibeau. Again, that's Bebout. We've been talking to Dr. Bibeau about his concerns as expressed in his new book, Rules for Reactionaries: How to Maintain Inequality and Stop Social Justice. Thank you very much for being with us. My thanks to Brian Bernhard, our engineer. Thank you, Brian. And I'd like to say from this point forward that Mike Nocella is always with us. And I'm just grateful. I still feel his presence in many ways. I'm grateful to the news and public affairs departments of WPFW and to you, the listener, for supporting this program. As I often wish, perhaps again we'll meet on the radio, but take good care.

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The agenda will focus on the well-being of the station, voting rights, community concerns, and the upcoming Pacifica Foundation elections. Our membership will hear from General Manager Shayna Lonoea, Sarah Rohani of the NAACP Legal Defense Fund, and the Revolutionary Art of the Freedom Futures Collective. 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

0: Now somebody tell me where I can go cash in all this fame.
1: Yes, indeed. Yes, indeed, y'all. It's blues time, and it's time for the Wednesday edition of Don't Forget the Blues. Y'all listening to me, Clarence the BMT, right here on 89.3 in the DMV. But we're not just confined to the locale area. We are worldwide, y'all. They listening to us from all areas on the globe. And so, with that said, thank you for tuning in. Thank you for tuning in and listening and supporting the station. I had a specific playlist that I wanted to play, but then as I got closer to the building, I just felt something different and just wanted to play whatever I felt like playing. And that's what's going to happen here today. I'm just going to shoot some stuff out there. It's going to be the blues, but it's just things that just music, blues music. I don't know. It's going to take you somewhere. It might take you somewhere where you've been before. It might take you somewhere where you've never been. And it also may take you somewhere where you don't want to go again. So anyway, y'all buckle up. It is. I got the blues for you. Oh, while I'm thinking about it, you know, the song that I'm going to play, I played it last week. And maybe even the week before that. It's a song by Scott Ramager. And, you know, short of saying, just listen to the song and, you know, listen to the lyrics more importantly. Y'all do that.

Yeah, and that's it in a nutshell, y'all. We got to instead of complaining about the circumstances and situations that we find ourselves in, especially as citizens, and I'm not just talking U.S. citizens. I'm talking about global citizens. We are all human beings, and until we treat one another with the love and respect that we all deserve, we gonna still be in what they call a ball of confusion. But nevertheless, blues is what's happening today. I got 'em, and you gonna get 'em.

Happy anniversary to y'all. Keep on keeping on. That's Marsha Stewart and Maxine Stewart. Much love to y'all. Sending it out to you. Let me play this song for you. Yes, you know, here you go. I'm going to dedicate this one to you.

Oh man, yeah. Yes indeed, yes indeed. Hey, look, oftentimes we just listen to the music, and the music moves us, and then we listen to the lyrics and the music, and it's like okay. But then when you really break it down and just listen to the lyrics, you get something different out of it. And that I would say about that song, honest, I do. Jimmy Reed, it's a great song. It's talking about being strongly, madly in love with somebody. So that last verse, that came out of nowhere. But that's a blues for you. It take you in places that you think you've never been before, maybe don't want to go back. But y'all listen to it again. I'm just tickled by it because even thinking about just marriage and its ups and downs and stuff like that. I guess that, I know that writing that song, those were the lines that just, got to the record. I'm certain that it was more to it than that. Anyway, that one went out to Marshall and Maxine Stewart. And, Clarence the Blues Man Turner, it's blues time, y'all. I'm spinning some blues for you. I'm just laying it down, throwing it out there for you. I hope you enjoy what you hear today, because I'm bringing it the best way I can, and that's live.

0: Hi, I'm Elliot, and here's this week's Live Blues calendar. Thursday, June 11th, Ruben Montoya Band is at the Cat's Eye Pub, Fells Point, Baltimore at 8. 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The Pulverizers are at Hank Doodle's Tavern, Rockville, Maryland at 1. Guy Bucci and Bobby Thompson are at the Columbia Pike Blues Festival at 1:30. Steve Potter Band is at Shipwright Harbor Marina, Deal, Maryland at 5. The Silver Spring Blues Week kicks off with TNT, Linwood Taylor, and Michael Tash at the Silver Spring American Legion at 6. The Gail Herod Band is at Urban Winery of Silver Spring at 7. The Who Dudes with Roger Edsler at Tommy Joe's, Bethesda, Maryland at 7. And Linwood Taylor with The Demon Friends are at Clyde's of Chevy Chase at 10. Sunday, June 14th, Piper and the Hard Times are at Hub City Vinyl, Hagerstown, Maryland at 7. And Robert Lighthouse is at JV's Restaurant, Falls Church, Virginia at 8:30. Looking ahead to next Monday, June 15th, the Big Blues Band featuring Kenny Holmes is at Westminster Church, Southwest DC at 6. And West Blues Show and Sit and Jam with Linwood Taylor is at Hank Doodle's Tavern, Rockville, Maryland at 7. 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Now get out and enjoy some live blues.
1: Yes. Get out there and enjoy some live blues, y'all. That's the best way to keep it live. That's the best way to keep it live. Support it. You've been tuned into the Wednesday edition of Don't Forget the Blues. None other than Clarence the BMT, that's me. A rundown of the songs that I played so far. The last one was Howling Wolf, Killing Floor. I'm going to send that one out to Stefan the Maze and Ken Sparks. Before that, I'm going to Be a Will Someday. That was Fats Domino. And then Hey, Hey, Hey, Hey, Little Richard, Going Back to Birmingham. Both of those songs, Fast Domino and Let Little Richard, I'm going to send out to my dad. I know you got your ears tuned on and listening. I played Charlie Owen, I Sowed Love and Reaped a Heartache. And before that, Jimmy Reed, Honest I Do. And then even before all that, I did... I went out to my mom, Chuck Berry with Havana Moon, Roscoe Gordon with Just a Little Bit, and Booker T and the MGs with Green Onions. And then first two songs was Fame and Fortune by none other than me, and Scott Ramager with Rise Up. That's all the music I played so far, and I got some more that I'm going to play. I played this, you know, maybe a year or so ago. It's a song. It's a reggae version of a song. I'm going to let y'all hear it. Then I'm going to play the original. Give you a back-to-back double take on this song called Lonely Avenue.

Yeah. Lonely Avenue. That was Ray Charles, the genius. Before that, Stephen Marley. Yep. From the Marley family. Lonely Avenue. Something interesting about that track. Something I always say is that blues music has influenced the music around the world. Let me say that again, has influenced music around the world. And a lot of that reggae music that came out of during that time, one story, there's multiple stories about music and its origins and all that stuff, because everybody gonna have their side of the story to tell. But one version of the creation of some of the great reggae music, especially like those of Peter Tosh and reggae, let's see, Redman and folks like that, Bob Marley, the early stuff, they were listening to folks like Fats Domino and Professor Longhair and all that great music out of New Orleans, because that's the radio station that they could pick up from the Americas. And if you listen to a lot of, especially a lot of early Fats Domino, and then you listen to a lot of the early reggae music, that began, that got popularized by, for the lack of memory. The first and foremost that comes to my mind is Bob Marley. If you listen to a lot of early Bob Marley and the Wailers, you can hear all that New Orleans, that early New Orleans sound coming out of there. But enough of that, because I got some more music to play before I get ready to get out of here. I'm just sending out some blues to you, because I know that's what you love, and that's what I love to play for you. The blues, and nothing but the blues, just for you.

Well, well, well, I'm telling you, time just goes and it ain't stopping and slowing down and waiting for nobody. Time, I tell you, especially when you're having a good time. Anyway, it's time for me to get out of here, to get ready to get out of here. So with that said, I'm just going to go ahead and spill it on you. The time is always now. Yesterday won't happen again, and we don't know what tomorrow is going to bring. So I'm going to say it to you like this. Everything that you've ever wanted to do in life, long as it's not going to hurt anybody and it'll uplift you and other folks, then do that, because you only get one time to come here. Spend that time living, loving, and doing all the things that you enjoy, because I'm telling you that because, you know, when I'm talking to you, I'm talking to myself. Get out there, y'all. Spread some love. Share some love. Tell everybody now that you love them while they can receive it and while you can deliver it. And Clarence Blues, man, Turner, I'm telling you right now that I love you. I love you. I love you. Y'all have a great, great week. Y'all listen up for Africa Now coming on after me, you know, the news in Africa Now. And thanks to David Weststone for another fabulous program with We the People. We this person, Clarence at BMT. I'm out of here, y'all. Spread that love.

Welcome to Africa Now! Today's show features A River of Prophecy, Constructing a Sacred History of African Americans with Nubia Kai, Part 1. Africa Now!

0: Welcome to the show. I'm Wisdom Muntali. The music in the background is Mystic Voyage by Rory Ayers, and we play that commemorating Black Music Month. Today, African Isle spotlights on part one of a conversation with Dr. Nubia Kai, a river of prophecy constructing a sacred history of African Americans. In the conversation with African Isle's executive producer and co-host James Pope, Dr. Nubia Kai applies the science and art of contextualization to the ideas that she is offering to you. Dr. Nubia Kai is a former assistant professor in the Department of Theater Arts at Howard University. Professor Kai is also a poet, novelist, and playwright who has received numerous awards. Here is Nubia Kai with African Isle's executive producer and co-host James Pope.
1: In many circles, it is fully assumed or mythologized that the main or dominant religious institutions have their origins in Africa. A version of African history is used as the entry point of conversations from barbershops to classrooms to generally locate the origins of these dominant religious systems in a generalized or racialized Africa, mostly without any clarity or much needed historiographical or historicity to understand the important particularities, or know enough to know that generalizations or assumptions are not sufficient to satisfy the ethical responsibility to know. Why revisit something that seems to be clear? Because most of what is assumed to be knowledge in this regard is derived from Euro-methodological and epistemic frameworks. What we are attempting to highlight here is the fact that the uses of these methods and frameworks create and often reproduce very dangerous gaps in the processes of knowledge production, gaps that distort and often cause dangerous self-perpetuating crises to reach fully developed conclusions that are essential to developing a well-informed understanding of African and African diasporic experiences on their own terms. The use of these processes, that is, Euro-methodological and epistemic frameworks, carry with them very narrow, culturally derived, politically motivated, economically based assumptions and generalizations. To be clear and hopefully not confuse you any more than you are at this very moment as you listen to this introduction, attempting to simplify or propose a framing for the conversation that you will hear next, what am I saying? There is a purpose to use what is considered to be dominant frames of knowledge production, the quote approved certifications of what is and is not knowledge derived from Western Euro-American experiences. There is an interdependent incentive to distort what we know and do not know about an African past. Dr. Nubia Kai, in A River of Prophecy, Constructing a Sacred History of African Americans, suggests that, quote, traditional African history, which differs vastly from Western historical constructs, is generally ignored and dismissed by Western educated scholars, both Black and white. African historical records and genealogies consistently affirm a Cushitic, Kemetic, Hebrew, Canaanite, and Afro-Arab identity and the lines of descent that positions African people as the founders and organizers of the ancient Egyptian and the Judo-Christian Islamic traditions. These spiritual traditions are linked in a moral and philosophical continuum that flows like a river of prophecy, each tributary leading to a new social and cultural revolution. European scholars of African history have heard the numerous traditional accounts of African ethnicities and their origins from Ethiopia, Egypt or Kemet, Yemen, Saudi Arabia, Palestine, Canaan, Mesopotamia, Sumer, Persia, and other nations of what is called the, quote, old lands. Without any evidence, they flatly refute these accounts, then proceed to make up an origin for each ethnic group that appeases their intellectual appetite to primitivize and pathologize everything African. The problem is Western educated Black scholars tend to believe this racist scholarship over their own traditional accounts of history, creating a ball of confusion in Black intellectual thought over the question of origins and identity. Dr. Kai's work is an attempt to clear up one of the most confusing and erroneous accounts of African cultural history among Western scholars, the African origins of the Judeo-Christian and Islamic traditions. This history has been obfuscated and reversed in Euro-Western scholarship. And African and African-American intellectuals who are still overwhelmingly dependent on this scholarship unwittingly contributed to its school of errors. While there is acknowledgement that Christianity, Judaism, and Islam have African origins by most African scholars, there still seems to be an assumption that the early Christians, Hebrews, and Arabs were Caucasian, or mixed race, not African. They are intellectually rendered as the, quote, other. What we are saying unequivocally is that the Judeo-Christian and Islamic traditions were originated and developed by Black Africans who were descendants of the ancient Cushitic Kemetic peoples. What we are calling the major Western religions are actually major African-rooted religions. When comparing traditional African and African diaspora accounts of history to modern standard discourses, what we have are two opposing views on the question of indigenous religions of Africa, the African traditional mythological view and the modern Western historical view. The former constitutes a sacred history, that is, a history drawn from myths, scripture, oral and written traditions, folklore, and the production of art. Modern history is in many ways the antithesis of a sacred history. It desecrates myth and scripture with a staunch belief that myths are, quote, lies, relegates African historical narratives to legend, and claims art has little credibility in historical documentation. Traditional written and oral sources of documentation are overlooked, rejected, and even ridiculed by Black scholars with the same short-sightedness of the white scholars they criticize. This rejection and dismissal of African texts is understandable when reading such accounts of cities like Gao disappearing before the eyes of advancing Moroccan soldiers, or of generals moving from one location to another hundreds of kilometers away in a matter of seconds, or of detailed descriptions of jinn, spiritual entities, interacting in the daily affairs of human beings. History, too, is apprehended from the dark feminine realm of the soul, from the symbolic structure of myth designed to speak the language the soul understands, the language of symbols. Ancient historians expressed themselves through myths because myths were recognized as the highest expression of reality that could be conveyed through the limitation of language. Myth is the perceptive lens of consciousness, recollecting the origin and nature of things and revealing their meaning through an exegesis of symbols. It is a special narrative engendered and interwoven in the collective consciousness of a people. Myth's inextricable relationship with human consciousness and the vital role it plays in enlivening collective experience until recently was misconstrued in Western academia. Both within and without the ivory tower, myth has a popular connotation of a, quote, lie or, quote, fictitious tale. What ancient Africans viewed as truth and infallible was perceived by Westerners as utterly false. Other scholars attempt to explain the ancient Kemetians' high complex mythology as fictional stories cast in symbolic form as an equally inadequate explanation, for it fails to consider myth as the storehouse of historic consciousness where the true events of the past are preserved. From the modern scholar's view, myth appears irrational, illogical, improbable, because they are not seeing myth from the appropriate worldview. For Dr. Kai, however, it is a place rich for study. Dr. Kai first began researching this stream of knowledge in 1987 when she interviewed Dali Siddiqui Diabate, a famous griot, or more appropriately termed jelly, from Mali. Dr. Kai recounts being fascinated by the story and genealogies that he shared. Griots, known as jelly in the Medinke language, have multiple roles as historians, genealogists, artists, cultural and social anthropologists, diplomats, political and judicial advisors, mediators, and officiators of rites of passage ceremony. For nearly 40 years, Dr. Kai interviewed dozens of griots and scholars of griots on the Mali-Songhai empires and found that they have a tremendous knowledge of the histories of ancient Egypt, Nubia, North Africa, the Middle East, the rise of Christianity and Islam because they are descendants of these ancient people. For example, in discussing the origins of the Wolof of Senegal, Dr. Kai would ask, what ethnic group did the Wolof descend from? The Jellies answer, they came from Sirire. Who did the Sirire descend from? The Sirire descended from the Salonki. the Salonqui descended from the Sonin of Nubia. Over and over, the origins of ethnic groups in North, West, Central, East, and Southern Africa are traced back to the Nile Valley civilizations, the Levant, Mesopotamia, Arabia, along with detailed narratives of their sacred histories. From these studies, it became clear that what we are calling major Western religions are really the major African religions whose original revelations precipitated political and social revolutions that changed the course of African and world history. Adding a bit more clarity, Amadou Hapati Ba writes in The Living Tradition that, quote, some people tend to wonder whether all tradition can be regarded as trustworthy. This is hardly the proper question. The value of any testimony depends on the reliability of the informant who, regardless of whether the testimony be written or spoken, is always human. Furthermore, if we trace back the chain of written evidence, we shall find its origins in oral testimony, which lies at the root of all human transmission. In point of fact, when a person recounts an event in writing, he usually refers to a witness. And if he has witnessed the event itself, he usually goes over it in his mind before putting it down on paper. The real problem, therefore, is the value of the person who is testifying, and more specifically of the bond between man and speech. And that bond is strongest in oral society. In societies where writing does not exist, there is an intimate bond between man and the words that are uttered. A written commitment is less constraining. Since the word is considered as being the sacred agent of occult forces, it is venerated as such and is handled with caution. These checks and balances guarantee the authenticity of verbal testimony. Knowledge in African oral societies is not something abstract and separate from life. It is bound up with man's tangible social behavior. Through the divine word, it is connected both with the present-day world and with the origin of all knowledge. Amadou Hapati Ba goes on to write further, quote, the three potential qualities that, quote, God vested in human were knowledge, will, and ability. And for Fofudi, the word for speech is derived from the root hao, which means to give strength, and by extension, to achieve. It is said of the first man that conversing with, quote, God gave Kikala strength. Indeed, speech, through the vibrations that it sets in motion, activates and propels all things, even material things, just as it prompts anybody whose name is called to turn their head and answer. This is why speech is the main active agent in African magic. The word magic is always used in a pejorative sense by scientists and Europeans generally, whereas in Africa, it simply designates the management of forces, a process that is neutral in itself, but that may prove helpful or harmful, depending on the way in which it is used. As the saying goes, quote, magic and fate are not bad in themselves. It is the use to which they are put that makes them good or bad. Good magic, not the magic of sorcerers, but that of initiates and, quote, masters of knowledge, aims at purifying humans, animals, and objects, so as to restore order among the forces through the agency of speech. Dr. Kai's work asserts that, quote, history is considered sacred in Africa and other indigenous cultures, and that it serves as a spiritual and moral guidebook on how to live right in harmony with natural and universal laws. Sacred narratives are told through metaphysical language of myth that is understood in African historiography as the highest expression of reality and truth that can be expressed within the limits of language. It is the language of the soul designed to nurture the human back to their initial state of perfection. There is instruction in Egyptian mythology that suggests we have a duty to reclaim the legacies that were stolen from us. To study the, quote, origins of dominant religious systems where billions of people outsource their ethical responsibility to know is a very important task that moves across the artificial boundaries of knowledge. And those who pretend to know do so unaware of the very limits of their knowledge. Not only do they reach mistaken conclusions and make errors, but their, quote, incompetence blinds them of their ability to realize it. Today, we speak with Dr. Nubia Kai, where she applies the science and art of contextualization to the ideas that she is offering to you in her work, A River of Prophecy, Constructing a Sacred History of African Americans. Dr. Nubia Kai received a PhD in African historical literature and film from Howard University and was a former assistant professor in the Department of Theater Arts. As a MA degree candidate in anthropology, she began to specialize in African diaspora folklore. She received a MA degree in African languages and literature from the University of Wisconsin, where she researched the folklore and cultural practices of Hausa women. Her work has been published in Black Scholar, Black World, Essence Magazine, Black American Literature Forum, Catalyst, Obsidian, Moving Out, Journal of Black Poetry, Left Curve, Journal of African Literature Association, Black Camera, International Film Journal, Journal of African American History, to name a few. Her book, Kumi Malinke Historiography, Sondiata Kita to Alamani Samurai Tore, is an extensive study of the mythology, epics, poetry, and expository narratives of the Mali Empire. She has been an ardent researcher of comparative religion, anthropology, mythology, and Africana studies for over 30 years, and has traveled extensively and studied with Jalis in West Africa and beyond. Professor Kai is also a poet, novelist, and playwright who has received a number of awards, including 2 National Endowment for the Arts Awards, 6 DC Commission on the Arts Awards, and the Larry Neal Writers Competition Award. She has 2 collections of poetry, Peace of My Mind and Solos, a collection of fables, The Sweetest Berry on the Bush, and a novel, I Spread My Wings and I Fly, which is a historical novel set in the mid-1850s in southern Louisiana. The novel focuses on the Maroons in the United States, the psychological effects of slavery, and the dynamics of Black culture, folklore, and philosophy. Based on historical documentation, folklore, myths, slave narratives, and ethnographic studies, the novel illustrates through the epic narrative form the rich, varied, and highly metaphysical culture of enslaved Africans, their militancy, self-expression, and their relentless struggle for freedom. The novel reveals the long-suppressed facts of the role of Maroon guerrilla warfare in paving the road to emancipation. Our show was produced today in solidarity with the Native, Indigenous, African, and Afro-descendant communities at Standing Rock, Venezuela, Corporation Jackson in Jackson, Mississippi, Brazil, the Amalan Village in Detroit, Colombia, Kenya, Palestine, South Africa, Ghana, Haiti, and other places who are fighting for the protection of our land for the benefit of all peoples. Listen intently, think critically, act accordingly. Enjoy the program. Around this, you know, the use of African methods, methodologies, because a lot of academics who are trained in Euro-Western academies still utilize those particular ideas and concepts to try to map understanding or extract some type of understanding over the long genealogy or the long universe of African history, right? You know, you start your recent project outlining the importance of African methods and methodology, right? You know, so yeah, let's go begin there. Let's just go ahead and, you know, coming into this particular project, why you're doing it, because as we were just saying, or you, as you started a conversation, there's a lot of mischaracterization and misconceptualization of who, you know, African people are, but also other people, particularly if you're talking about, you know, the so-called Middle East, that Western colonial construct of the Middle East, and that like that. But yeah, let's just go, just jump in.
2: So first of all, the name of the book, and I want to emphasize that because I've been talking about the book and then getting no responses. Nobody's trying to buy it because we really didn't talk about it. The book is called A River of Prophecy, Constructing a Sacred History of African Americans. And first, I'm going to explain what is meant by sacred history. In most indigenous cultures, cultures in Africa, Asia, and in the Americas among indigenous people, history, that is history, if it is told truthfully, is considered sacred because it kind of presents a sacred text, right, of the cause and effects of human behavior. It becomes like a guidebook on, okay, these are the consequences of these actions on the right. These are the consequences of these actions on the left. You know, we have a choice. We have free will to follow whichever path, but this is the best path, right? And we look within, again, history. And when I was talking about history, I mean a holistic history, the social history, the political history, a psychological history. Because again, history just told us holistically. So you're getting an anthropological analysis as well as historical one, especially in the griot tradition. And another reason, of course, is because human beings are considered sacred, then their history is also sacred. So it prevents

consequences of human behavior. So that is why I'm calling it sacred text. But again, one of the prerequisites is that it is a truthful history, not the history that Napoleon was talking about, where it's history, a bunch of lies agreed upon. But actually, he was speaking to the way in which Euro-Western history has been constructed for a very, very long time. So what I'm trying to do in the book is urge African scholars, modern African scholars, to look more to the traditional methodologies and philosophies of history and traditional sources of history. And one of the things is there are many different differences between, again, the Euro-Western historiography and African historiography. And one of them is the use of genealogies. In African historiography, genealogy is central. And that's why African historians, traditional historians who were called, they're called griots now, but they're called different names depending on the ethnic group. Among the Mali, the Mandinka, they're called Djelis. And then when you get into Senegal and Gambia, because they have another pronunciation, they say Mandingo instead of Mandinka. So in Senegambia, they say Djali. The Fulani say Galwa. The Wolof say Galwa. So each ethnic group has their traditional names for griot. And I want to make a correction on even the term griot. Griot, people think it's a French word. It's not a French word per se. What it was the way that the French pronounced the word Galwa, which is what the Fulani called the griot. And it came out sounding like griot, Galwa. So that's where the griot comes from. And now that's kind of become a term that's used for even modern historians in some cases, especially the creative ones. And one of the things about these traditions of the traditional historians, they have sworn to honesty and truthfulness. And if they step away from that, when I say that, I mean, when they're sworn, that means they have taken an oath. The oaths in Africa, anybody who's lived there for a while knows, are very strong and very binding. And if you break those oaths, there are consequences. So the griots are sworn to truthfulness and honesty in all cases, even if it incriminates you. All right. For example, they have a concept called blameworthy wars, wars of aggression, okay, and wars of to enslave people. These are blameworthy wars. So they talk about the blameworthy and the worthy. In other words, you're looking at the good and the bad and the ugly, because you have to look at all of that in order to change and develop and improve human behavior, right? If you don't look at that, then you continue to make the same mistakes, right? History repeats itself when you continue to make the same mistakes. So you have to try and correct the mistakes. So again, you have a history that's based on truthfulness and strong oaths, and also the knowledge of the people, the genealogies, the eponymous ancestors. And so the Djelis are knowledgeable in history, in genealogy, in cultural and social anthropology, in politics, because they often function in all of these realms as political advisors, as judicial advisors, as ambassadors, as consuls to the kings and in generals and chiefs, as mediators in rites of passage ceremonies, funerals, weddings, puberty rites, and in even mediating in disputes between families. The Djelis are called for that as well. So they have this wide range of responsibility because of their knowledge of history, because of their knowledge of genealogy and the relationships between different ethnic groups and peoples that go back maybe even thousands of years. And I'm telling you, I think that you get this because there's been this whole degradation of the Djeli tradition by Euro-Western scholars, who have reduced them to storytellers. All right. So when you talk about a griot, first thing people say is, oh, they're storytellers. Well, okay, if they're history tellers, I'll say history tellers, but they're not making up stories. They present it as though they're fictions, right? They're poets, they're bards that are just making up stories. And so this is how a lot of us think. Now, they will use what we call storytelling techniques, aesthetic devices, rhythm,

0: poetry, drama, metaphors, symbolism, because they know that aesthetic devices are useful in bringing the person, the audience, into the story almost like viscerally, or it's like they're reliving the story when you use these aesthetic elements. They're very powerful. And that's why they use them in the telling of history. And when you really look at it, even in these cultures everywhere, you find that the novel form, the dramas, and the impact that they have on culture, you know, it's amazing. They have more of an impact because they're speaking to the collective consciousness. They're speaking to the psyche. They're speaking to the collective memory. So genealogy is, again, very, very crucial, because that is who tells you who you are, where you come from. If you get rid of your genealogy, it's like you're getting rid of your identity. And that's something that has happened, unfortunately, among a lot of modern African scholars. I'm speaking of scholars from the continent who've heard all their life stories about how they're the descendants of Joshua, or the descendants, like the God that God made people of Ghana, or the descendants of the Hebrews, which the Bantu-speaking people, all of that is the Hebrew migration back into Africa, or that they're descendants of Solomon and Makeda, Abraham and Noah, who are major eponymous ancestors, even in the diaspora. You will hear that name often. Descendants of Muhammad, Prophet Muhammad. They've been hearing this all their life. But then the Euro-Western scholar comes with his power, with their hegemonic power, to control the narrative. And of course, if you go into their universities, you can't use any of this. They come and they make up an origin for them. And then we believe their story and cast off the genealogy that has been handed down by our ancestors. That is what has happened in Africa, unfortunately. What I'm trying to get people to do is, no, you have to believe what your ancestors are saying, or at least acknowledge it, at least look at it. They act as though, no, that couldn't, that's not possible, when all the evidence is so obvious in so many ways. So mythology is another subject that I want to get into in terms of our understanding of mythology and how your Western world has twisted and degraded mythology. Mythology is very, very important. And even a lot of us as psychologists and people in religion have looked at mythology and written about it, and have, I think, adequately explain the function of mythology, like the writings of Joseph Campbell, Baca Finn, W.T. Stevenson, Jung. However, there's still this belief that this mythology is fiction, where in African cultures and Asian cultures, indigenous cultures, mythology is understood differently. It's understood as the highest expression of truth and reality that can be expressed within the limits of language. Because they say real truth cannot really even be expressed in words, but through the vehicle of mythology, you get closest to the real truth and reality through mythology. And we're speaking here of what Campbell calls living mythology. The mythology, most cultures have these origin stories, the origins of creation. So you have the origin myths of creation, and then you have the historical myths, which are often told in epics. And then you have etiological tales. There's various levels of mythology, mythological stories, which are different than living mythology. But in living mythology, because this intricate tie to consciousness and historic memory is the key here, and why these cultures still use that, and why, even though we're in a culture that says, well, mythology is fiction, it still shapes a great deal of our thinking. And I really liked the way you had opened the show when we did it several years ago, but that was before the book came out, when you opened up reading the thing that Stevenson talked about in terms of the power of myth. And I want to just kind of go over that here. The essential character of our personal and social lives are shaped by myth, or it is by the power of particular myths which determine, by way of determining our fundamental presuppositions, the way we shape our cultural, social, political, and economic lives. We do nothing of significance which is not informed by myth. in a fundamental way. And the more significant our act, the more this is true. It is the symbols within the context of myth which gives rise to all thought. And then you have from Bachofen, J.J. Bachofen, the origins of history can only be revealed through myth, since in myth lies the beginning of all development.
1: 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Professor Kai is also a poet, novelist, and playwright. The music in the background is Ubuntu by Sona Jobate. 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
0: And so this is, again, anything dealing with origin. It can be the origin of creation, the origin of the universe, the origin of the human being, the origin of a religion, the origin of a nation, right? The origin of a scientific invention or something. You're getting into myth. Myth is told on several levels, multivalent levels, right? You get the allegorical meaning and the symbolic meaning, but there's also, and even the scientific meaning, but you also have this, the mystical meaning and a literal meaning. And that's where people, you know, even these scholars of mythology miss the literal part of it. Okay. And that goes along with the saying of the development of knowledge. Like if we talk about a mountain, first you see the mountain and that's all that you see. And then at the next stage, you see the significance of the symbolic significance of the mountain. You see strength. You see fortitude. You see a yearning for God. You see a yearning for a hope. All right. But the mountain disappears. The next level, you see the mountain again and the symbolic meanings. You see it all completely. So what a lot of these European scholars who've done excellent work, again, on understanding the function, they're at that second stage. You see what I'm saying? And a lot of Afrocentric scholars as well. And that was another reason why I was inspired to read this book when I heard a very famous scholar, Egyptologist, say that Asar and Aset, Isis and Osiris, were fictional characters. And because of the influence, I know it has a lot of impact. And then I was talking to other people, and it's like that most of them had that view, that they're fictional characters. And even though they're gods, in many cases, the gods were human beings that lived the life that they talk about, and then they're later deified, right? And that's what you have with Asar and Aset. And that's what you have in much of the mythology that they think is fiction. And it seems like fiction because of all the fantastic elements, but they're actually literally true. That was one of the reasons. And then the famous thing on the conquest of North Africa in Islam, the coming of Christianity. And one of the things I wanted to say about the Jellies, because they know they came, most of them descend from the Nile Valley civilizations, and I want to really get into that. They have this vast knowledge of ancient Kemetic and Ethiopian history going back thousands of years. I mean, the laws and things that you can't even find in the archaeological, you know, expeditions that have been going on. A lot of history of ancient Kemet, of the coming of the Christianity, of the Hebrews who were part of the Mali Empire, who later ended up in Ghana as the Akan people. The coming of Christianity, the coming of Islam. You will see that many Afro-Arabs who were from the very beginning of Islam were infused into these West African tribes. The Hausa, the Fulani, the Mandinka, the Soninke, they've been infused and they know those lineages. So you have this, again, this movement. It seems like, and even in the biblical text, they talk about coming up from the Nile Valley, then moving towards the east, right? The population tending to move further toward the east, populating the region of Saudi Arabia, Mesopotamia, ancient Babylon, Sumer, all those regions, all the way into India, because even all of India was inhabited by these same Cushitic, Kemetic people. So I'm learning this because I'm like I'm saying, the first time I went and actually interviewed Ajeli, and this is what I've been doing for 40 years, I would go, I would interview Ajeli in Mali, Senegal, Gambia, Burkina Faso, and Guinea, because many of them are spread all over, again, these descendants of the Mandinka. And I would ask them, get into the origins, and that's something, again, their specialty is the origins. So, for example, the Wolof people, I'd ask the Gelwa, what is the origin of the Wolof people, and where did they come from? What were they called before they were Wolof? They were called the Surir. Well, what was the Surir called? Before, where did the Surir come from? The Surir came from the Soninke. So where did the Soninke come from before they were Soninke? They came from Sonin. Sonin, and they tell me your location. The Sonin came from Aswan. And the name Aswan in Egypt, in Upper Egypt, was the Nubian area. In Upper Egypt, at that time, it was called Sonin. Soninke means people of Sonin. And they migrated around the first century when Christianity was spreading. They migrated from Sonin to the region around, they say, the Senegalese River around Mauritania and Senegal, in that region. And that was, I guess you could say, the seat of power, the center of where they would sit. The Ghanaian or Ouagadougou Empire was established, the Empire of Ghana. And what they also told me, these were the Soninke griots. They're called Gesiru. Gesir or Jara. These Gesirs were explaining this to me, how they moved from, and this has been documented also in books where they're publishing just direct narrations from the Jellies. They're doing that a lot in press. They don't do it much here. But they told me, when they came, that they were Christians. They said Ghana was a Christian empire. Now, never heard anything like this. And I'm going to be honest, you know, I was like, you know, I didn't take it like real, real seriously, kind of like, okay. Then later on, I end up reading from a very reliable source. And this is a guy that they call Abu Bakr ibn al-Aziz, al-Jahiz. Nokar Rashidi used to talk about him. He's called the father of Arabic letters, but he wasn't an Afro-Arab. He was from Babylon, probably, again, of Ethiopian origin, because I'm going to explain how we all really go back to Ethiopia, right? And he was writing in the 9th century. And in his book, again, highly reliable source in the Eastern and Western world, right? And he said, and I was able to document that, that's in the book, that the Soninke were Christians and established a Christian empire until the time of, I think, after the conquest around the 10th century, around to 1066, they were Christians. And their sphere of influence, contrary to what the Euro-Western scholars said, because for them, Ghana was just that region in Mauritania and Senegal, which was just the center, right? Kumasali in Ghana were located there. But they said the sphere of influence went from the Atlantic Ocean all the way across the Sahel and the Savannah to the Nile Valley. The Nile River extended that far. That's where they're coming from. It actually went all the way back to Sonin. And again, unlike the Europeans, they didn't force Christianity on anybody. But you did have Christians throughout the empire, as well as other religious traditions. And then when I put it together, because we know the Christianity, even though they tried to change that story, started in Palestine, which at that time was all black, swept through North Africa, which was predominantly 90% black, and it concluded the region of Nubia and Meroe and that area in Ethiopia. So we know that they were there, and it's like it made sense. And then you start collecting the dots. If the Soninke people came from Sonin and it was Christian in that time and they came to West Africa, wouldn't they bring their religion with them? You see what I'm saying? So then it's like, okay. But I was not able to even use that in my dissertation, even though my advisors came from that region, We're Wolof, right? We're the descendants. But I mean, they know that even as scholars, they couldn't put that there. So I couldn't even use it, even though I'm talking about, I was focusing on the Mandinka tradition, but of course, the Mandinka tradition came from the Soninke, right? So, and then the Soninke came from Kemet. So actually, the Mandinka tradition itself goes back to ancient Kemet. And, you know, in my dissertation, I talk about the actual person who brought it, again, because this is what the Jellies explained to me, and the contribution that he made in establishing this tradition in West Africa. So, and I mean, you know, when they say that we only use 1/10 of our brain, you'll believe it when you see the knowledge that they're able to hold in their heads verbatim. I mean, enough to literally fill a library. That's what they're able to, you know, and I guess they have different methods and ways of doing that, but they're doing it. And they're studying from the time they're children, because again, these traditions are within families pretty much now. And so from the time you're a child, you're learning that tradition, and you actually are not able to explicate it though until you're 40 years old. So it's a lot of time, a lot of training, a lot of traveling. I was able to interview, remember Jimo Kuyate, who had the African dance group for a long time. He taught at the University of Maryland. He was one of the main sources I interviewed. This man had an amazing amount of knowledge. And one of the things about the Jellies, even though they're telling the same story, they all may have had a different approach and were able to add something different, right, to the narrative. In every case, they were able to add something different. So between him and another Jelly by the name of Bakary Somono, who was the head Jelly in Mali, I spoke to them at great length, and they explained how the tradition, how it was started, also how it was degraded under colonialism. I don't want to get too far away from the text, but I'm just saying that they really, really, and this is why I think the Euro-Western scholars tend to degrade them. They act like, oh, that's no big deal. It is a big deal to me. When you have that kind of memory, you know, you have, Jim was talking about Tumani Giabati, the choral player, how he hits 5,000 songs, 5,000 songs that he has in his head. But even then, he can sing, but he's not able to talk about the history, because even when I was interviewing him, he was 39. He wasn't 40 years old. And even earlier, when I first interviewed his father back in the 80s, he was still a kid, you know, but he was learning the tradition even then. So anyway, again, the fact that you had a Christian empire in West Africa, in North Africa, and when you look at the genealogies and the movements of peoples, you will see that our people were Christian and Muslim centuries before the Europeans appropriated those traditions. And one of the reasons why mythology is so important is because it explains so many things. Again, the four functions of mythology. And one of the most important mythologies to me, in my mind, of the African experience, Black experience, is the myth of Asar and Aset. That was another reason it disturbed me when people were saying, oh, they're fictional. Here you have the longest and most popular ritual ceremony in Kemet is in Abydos at the temple of Asar and Aset. And I mean, these were rituals that were going on almost every day, you know, flagellations and other things, drama, the music. This is where opera really started, because the story was all told through music. And you think that they're there for people that did not exist, that are fictional, you know what I'm saying? Does that make any sense? You think this is Brer Rabbit and Brer Fox that they're going and honoring somebody, you know? But yet that's what people believe. That's what they call the Aristotelian interpretation of mythology. Because, you know, Aristotle and Plato and them, they looked on the Greeks. The Greeks literally believed in the stories, the Iliad and the Odyssey and the others, right? And they're saying, oh, that's just foolishness, you know, the people, they're primitive minded, da-di-da. And that's how we're still looking at, that's how they still look at it in the Western world. And that's another thing, the Iliad and the Odyssey, the story of the Mycenaeans. When I say you got to study everybody, this is about Black folks. Black people, right? Homer was black. And I've read articles about that. Homer, how do we know Homer was black? Because of his genealogy. He was Pelasgian. Pelasgian Greeks were from Canaan. They were Canaanite. You know, the Canaanites were black. And he's talking about, in the Iliad and Odyssey, he's actually talking about some of his ancestors were part of that. So all of the stories, and I really haven't read them, and I know a lot of people have, but all of the fantastic elements and all of those things, that is literally believed by the people. But the people with the Aristotelian interpretation, and many even of the Afrocentric scholars who think Asar and Aset are mythical, and even some of them are saying Jesus and Muhammad, they think they're fictional people, right? That's, you know, that's the situation, right?
2: There's so much here. Can you pick back up on the people and then, of course, the myths and the traditions that come out of that particular part? I just wanted to make one note, particularly for the Mycenaeans. It's very interesting because I've looked at that particular issue, but one of the things I didn't notice and it always perplexed me was there was this mythicism or there was kind of not a mythicism or a confusion about who they were, which allowed me to actually look and see they had to be black because they had to be African. Right. They had to be, because when you have this kind of like narrative that is, you know, confusing, or they're saying there's like some things that they don't know, that means that they do know. They just don't want to say in that particular context. I just want to make that note, because every time I hear anything about the Mycenaeans and, the civilization that created, you know, the other Greek civilization, all of those is like, oh, well, we don't know. No, you know, you just don't want it. The name of your book is The River of Prophecy. And if those who are actually get a chance to read, you know, grab it and read it, what you're doing is tying together multiple streams of history, which is very, very important. But you're using an obviously African methodological, the Jalis, the Domus, how history is not just something that needs to be taught, it's something that needs to be lived in the context of finding truth. And so what is interesting about narratives around Black history or African history, you know, you hear people say right now, well, they don't want to teach us history, or they want to get rid of our history and all of that other stuff. This methodology that you present, but also let me just make this note. If people have followed your research, you have been developing this over the course of your work. I would just want to make sure, because you see these elements evolving from the first book, from the novels that you wrote. You see this process that you are practicing, this notion of history as truth, as an ethic, as a moral embodiment of memory. You've been talking about Christianity, you talked about Islam. Could you talk a little bit more about the Islam or the Christianity from, you know, African indigenous, it moves out and then it comes back as something else. Could you talk a little bit more about that particular history and why that is important to pay attention to in the context of practice, in the mm-hmm. context of truth, in the context of what we should be as human beings?
0: The history going into Christianity, when we really look closely at what was going on socially at the time, you know, when the Romans and then later the Byzantines come in and take power, even before them, the Greeks. But one thing you can say about the Greeks is that they did give attribution to where they got their knowledge. You know, Aristotle talked about how math, the Egyptians invented in math and did astronomy and this and that. Herodotus, when you look at Herodotus' history, it seems that most of the quite a bit of the history is about Egypt and these other Black civilizations, far more than is about Greece. So they give attributions to all the knowledge that came from Kemet to Greece, and they admired the Egyptians. The Greeks really admired them and looked up to them. Because for a long time, that was the spiritual and intellectual center of the world. You know, but when the Romans come in, the Romans seem to be different, you know, and I'm not saying the Greeks were not racist, because they were. And one of the things that they established under the Ptolemaic dynasty was the separation of races. It was really, can envision a Jim Crow system. Was system like apartheid. That's the way the system was in North Africa, along with the forced labor system under the serf system.

You've just been listening to part one of a conversation with Dr. Nubia Kai, a river of prophecy, constructing a sacred history of African Americans, in the conversation with African Owls executive producer and co-host James Pope. Dr. Nubia Kai applies the science and art of contextualization to the ideas that she's offering to you. Dr. Nubia Kai is a former assistant professor in the Department of Theater Arts at Howard University. Professor Kai is also a poet, novelist, and playwright who has received a number of awards, including two National Endowment for the Arts Awards, 6 DC Commission on the Arts Awards, and the Larry Neal Writers Competition. Part two of the conversation between Dr. Nubia Kai and African Owls executive producer and co-host James Pope will be aired next week here on African Owl. The music in the background is Drum Song by Earth, Wind & Fire, and we play that commemorating Black Music Month. That's it for African Owl for today. I'm your host, Muiza Muntali. Up next is Headline News. That's followed by Sha'anana with Zain Al-Amin, which looks at issues in Northern Africa and the Middle East. And that's followed by the women's collective, Sophie's Parlor. Check out Africa Now on Facebook and on X, formerly Twitter, at Africa Now Online. 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That's Africa Now Online on SoundCloud. Thanks to Africa Now's executive producer and co-host James Pope. And thanks to our engineers, Kalia Chapman and Brian Burns III. And thanks to our Africa World Now Project collective of Dr. Josh Myers, Kurt Erdison, Chanda Kozer, and Fonan Gonda. And thanks to our entire team here at WPFW and to you for joining us. Thanks for your continued support of Africa Now and all the great programs on WPFW. We're going to leave you the closing song entitled Nati Congo by Bukme Gene as we commemorate National Caribbean American Heritage Month. Thank you. Have a great day. Have a great week. And stay safe.

0: For WPFW News in Washington, I'm Sue Goodwin. Today is Wednesday, June 10th. Here are some headlines. Today, President Trump signed the nearly $70 billion immigration enforcement bill after the House narrowly approved the measure yesterday. House Democrats unanimously opposed the bill, with House Minority Leader Hakeem Jeffries saying it would, quote, waste $70 billion in taxpayer money to give a blank check to ICE without any guardrails, any oversight, any accountability, close quote. Democrats unsuccessfully tried to add measures to reform ICE and Border Patrol in the wake of violent sweeps by ICE that, in the case of Minneapolis, led to the deaths of Renee Good and Alex Preti. While signing the bill, President Trump said the legislation would help continue his efforts to combat crime, drug trafficking, and child exploitation, while expanding immigration enforcement nationwide. Even if Democrats take control of Congress after the midterms, the funding will be in place through the rest of Trump's term, and as his administration pursues a goal of deporting about 1 million people annually. In other news, the United States and Iran exchanged new strikes today after the Trump administration blamed Tehran for shooting down an American helicopter. WPFW's Noah Portner has this report.
1: U.S. Central Command said that it carried out what it described as self-defense strikes against Iranian military targets overnight, as President Trump promises more strikes today. American officials say that the operations are in response to Monday's downing of a U.S. Army helicopter near the Strait of Hormuz. Both crew members survived and were rescued. Iran responded with missile and drone attacks targeting U.S. and allied military facilities in Bahrain, Kuwait, and Jordan. President Trump linked the attacks to a lack of progress around peace proposals. He warned that Iran would, quote, pay the price, end quote, for delaying a broader agreement with Washington. For their part, the Iranians accused the U.S. of undermining peace talks with these missile strikes. Trump administration officials continue to insist that a deal over Iran's nuclear program and the Strait of Hormuz remains possible, despite nearly 4 months of conflict. From WPFW News in Washington, I'm Noah Portner.
0: And in more news, authorities in Northern Ireland are bracing for further unrest after a stabbing attack in Belfast sparked several nights of anti-immigration protests and rioting. Here again is WPFW's Noah Portner.
1: The violence began after a Sudanese asylum seeker was charged with attempted murder, which left a man severely injured with wounds to both of his eyes. Videos of the knife attack spread rapidly online, fueling demonstrations that quickly escalated into fiery riots across Belfast, targeting immigrant communities. Political leaders across Northern Ireland and the UK have condemned the violence and called for calm as right-wing ideology fuels the protests. The family of the stabbing victim also urged people not to respond violently, saying that the only acceptable form of protest is peaceful protest. Police have also deployed additional officers to protect the vulnerable Sudanese expat community. The unrest is perhaps the most serious episode of public disorder seen in Belfast in recent years, and comes as immigration is becoming an increasingly important issue across UK politics, much like in the US. From WPFW News in Washington, I'm Noah Portner.

0: Good afternoon, this is the Shai Rana Show with your host Zain Al-Amin. This is a show that focuses on Arab culture and politics, and it airs every Wednesday for 1 hour at WPFWFM.org and WBAI-FM. We're going to start today our Shai Rana Show with an emotional message from the Iranian team, which has landed in Mexico because they weren't allowed to land in United States. And that's, of course, they're part of the World Cup. And they're doing everything they can, meaning the U.S. government, to try to prevent them from making any gains in this World Cup. And as we know, there was a Somali referee that was turned away, and he's one of the official FIFA referees there with no past history of any trouble, let's call it that. Anyway, this message is about the Iranian soccer team, obviously, and who landed in Mexico with these badges, or rather buttons, that where they commemorate the death of the 168 schoolgirls in Iran that were killed by the tomahawk sent from the United States. Let's listen to that Lego video. This is the latest one.
1: This is not just a football story. This is the story of 89 million people who refuse to let the world silence them. Right now, as you watch this, the Iranian national football team, Team Meli, is making their way to Tijuana, Mexico. Not because they wanted to,

Hear this. When you walk out onto that pitch at SoFi Stadium in Los Angeles, you will not be alone. When the crowd roars, look up.

0: because you do.
1: That was the latest Lego music video, if you want to call it that, expressing support, of course, for the Iranian team that had just landed in a few days ago in Mexico. By the way, the latest news as the song was playing is that all fans, all the Iranian fans that applied to attend the games, they've been turned away. They've been rejected in terms of, you know, they've been prevented from supporting their team as they play the World Cup. In other news, before I go into our long segment today, which will feature the friend of the station, I should call him Laith Maruf, about the beginning and the beginning of the end of Israel. I wanted to do a bit of news report because there's so much to catch up on, so many critical things. The most important one is that there's a new equation now in the world, a new equation in global power. And that new equation is that Iran will hit Israel if Israel hits Beirut. Then this happened. So despite the fact that even Trump at least gave lip service to Netanyahu telling him not to hit Beirut, he went and hit Beirut. They hit some empty buildings. I think they were testing the ground if Iran is serious. And sure enough, Iran hit back. And not only have they hit back on a very important military base in the northern area of the occupied territories, a military base, an Israeli military base, obviously. But they also, more importantly, I think, they hit Jordan hard, in a sense that they hit it four times more than any other. Like, they had also attacked Bahrain, which has been supporting the Israeli effort, and Kuwait, which has also been supporting, even though they're quiet right now, they are, they've always been supportive. And although Israel had stated that they intercepted everything, satellite pictures that are coming out right now are showing that there's severe damage to the military base and to the military base in Jordan, which the Jordanian king, who is one of the biggest collaborators in the Arab world, has been using to intercept any missiles that are flying from Iran in defense of its nation, and working basically for Israel. For those of you who don't know, you know, the Jordan was carved out of Palestine, and basically many of the a huge portion of the population of Jordan is actually Palestinian. And the way the king keeps them under his thumb is through a very extensive security apparatus. The prisons are filled with tortured political prisoners. The king of Jordan is one of the most unscrupulous, demented people. His whole family has been like that. He's just like his father, who killed thousands of Palestinians. They are stooges. They have no principles, simply mindless stooges who pretend that they're for democracy, who pretend occasionally that they support the Palestinians. In other news, several activists, including me, were involved in an action at the Lebanese ambassador's house this past Friday. The Lebanese ambassador was attempting to do some kind of a celebration and a party of Lebanese culture while at the same time sitting across the table from Israeli representatives and also a US envoy who is a right-wing fanatic. And they had agreed, along with the Prime Minister Nawaf, who we call Elmer Fudd, because of the way he talks and the way he walks, and the way and he's just as cowardly as Elmer Fudd, who's also known as the disappearing Prime Minister. Because he's that cowardly, he just disappears for and nobody knows where he is. So they made a deal to basically give away the South Lebanon. These are people, by the way, that belong to the Falangist ilk, which was responsible for the Sabra and Shatila massacre. These are the sort of people our prime minister and the president and this American ambassador here in our backyard in Washington, D.C. She, by the way, this Lebanese ambassador, guess what her slogan is? If you have any doubt that she's not part of the Epstein class, her slogan is "Make Lebanon Great Again." Just copied the failed the failed the Trump slogan of "Make America Great Again," of course. And so these are people in bed with the Epstein class trying to sell out the southerners of Lebanon and the south of Lebanon. They have been chomping at the bit to ethnically cleanse Palestinians and southern Lebanese, and they see this as an opportunity. Unfortunately for them is that one is that the American Empire is falling apart with the brilliant leadership of Trump, who keeps on saying that everything's getting better, and secondly that Israel tension between the US and Israel is growing, especially among the population. We can talk about the latest polls, global polls that reflect the change in attitude towards Israel among Americans, but among all people of the world, really. So basically, we interrupted that celebration, and it has gone viral. By the way, the ambassador chickened out. She realized that she was going to get flak, and she didn't show up at her own party in her own house. If you believe it, so that she had the cultural attaché speak on her behalf, who mouthed the same thing that these elitist Lebanese that call themselves Phoenician to distance themselves from their Arab heritage and often speak in French rather than Arabic. He was talking nonsense when we interrupted him and took over basically the party, and it the whole action has gone viral and exposed that there are Lebanese here in the diaspora that are resisting this. We actually thought that the audience is going to be against us, but some in the audience have thought that she's actually doing this in solidarity with Lebanon and in defense of Lebanon, but turned out to be just an empty-headed celebration, basically bread and circus type event. And that's why the people who disrupted this event were applauded, and Lebanese media, mass media, has actually picked up the action and showed the Lebanese back home that they have supporters back here. And by the way, I have to tell you that the Lebanese community in Washington, D.C., is one of the most conservative and most reactionary of the Lebanese communities across the nation, obviously, because many of them are in bed with the official Lebanese government, which has been awful, and of course in bed with the US government. That's what we were dealing with. But fortunately, we had a lot of support in this action. And this ambassador, this Lebanese ambassador here in Washington, D.C., is planning to meet again with the enemy, which is unconstitutional in the Lebanese legal system, and also conspire against her own people. And she's a child. If you've seen her, if you've met her and talked to her, she's a child. A young woman that doesn't know what's going on. All she knows is hatred of the Palestinians and hatred of the southern Lebanese. And I could tell you, as a southern Lebanese, I've been at the receiving end since I was a child of the kind of racism and sectarianism that these kind of elitist shills subjected us to, because we are, at the time, we were poorer, and we were people of the land. And now they're trying to give away our land. They're trying to give away the land of the original people of Lebanon by these so-called French Phoenicians. When I mentioned that there's a shift in terms of unfavorable views of Israel, but, for specifically for ages 18 to 34, and this is the Pew Research poll, which is a legitimate polling agency, produced just a few days ago, and it's pretty astounding. It's astounding because you see the difference between one is that the government, the gap between governments of the world, including like countries like Australia or the United Kingdom or Canada, whose governments are weaponizing and supporting the genocide and the killing of women and children, and as they have done with their own indigenous people, all three of them. And yet, for these European nations and for Australia, for example, the vast majority of their people actually have unfavorable views of Israel. For example, Australia, the poll came up that 87% of the people polled in Australia between the age of 18 and 34 oppose or have unfavorable views of Israel. In the UK, it's 78% of the youth have unfavorable views of Israel. That's the future. That's what you're going to see. And that's why you're going to see people like Starmer in UK, the prime minister. He's going to fail, and his Labour Party is going to fail miserably in the upcoming elections because they're going against their own people. Now you look at a country.

of shorelines in certain islands. While the government is very supportive and reactionary, the youth, the Greek youth in the ages 18 to 34, 76% have unfavorable views of Israel. In France, it's not a surprise because we've seen how the French people respond to these things. They're always on the right side, and especially the youth of France. And in France, it's 74% that have unfavorable views of Israel. In the United States, here in the United States, under Trump, according to this latest global poll, 74% of American between the age of 18 and 34 have unfavorable views of Israel. In Hungary, which is in bed with both Trump and Israel in terms of government, you look at the people and it's 72% have unfavorable views of Israel. In Sri Lanka, also they did the poll and it's 46%, which is the Sri Lanka is the lowest. And there are countries that are still have favorable views. Unfortunately, there two of them are African countries, which is Nigeria and Kenya, where their unfavorable views of Israel are less than anybody else, which means that the people have been brainwashed and that the government has a hold on the propaganda. And that is a sad commentary on those two countries. Another thing I wanted to bring up is an important thing. Republican Senator Thomas Massie took the opportunity to for when he's given the podium at the Capitol to talk about any topic of his choosing. He chose to talk about the USS Liberty. Now, Thomas Massie just lost his election in Kentucky because the AIPAC put and others put $35 million, breaking all records to defeat him. Why? Because he stood up against Israel and against genocide. And so Thomas Massie wanted to make a case, because he's on his way out soon, and the pro-AIPAC person will be there. But it's really an indication of the weakness of Israel that they had to dump record-breaking amounts of money to defeat a Republican senator who was exposing Israel. And in this opportunity given to him, what does he do? Thomas Massie stands at the podium and addresses the House and the Senate, and tells the story of the USS Liberty, which is, for some of you might know this, but which is a state of the art at the time, a warship, American warship, which was attacked repeatedly during the 67 war by Israel, where they attacked it from air and from sea and from land, destroying it completely. And the United States buried that story. The United States government buried that story because 67 was a turning point where the United States realized that they can use Israel as a watchdog on the Middle Eastern states, and they could get them to do the dirty work for them, in a sense, confronting and destroying or attacking any country that resists their greed and oil interests and such. So the United States was that's where the relationship really grew in the 67 war. And Thomas Massie chooses to tell you in detail, and I would have played the whole thing because it was a beautiful piece of, like, the way he rendered it was beautifully, and talked about the real damage that was caused and what a travesty it is that nobody's been held accountable.

0: The one, yeah, one thing is that also I wanted to talk about one local victory, is that before we go on to the long clip here, is the Park Slope cooperative, food cooperative, had just voted 2-1 to basically remove all Israeli products from the housing co from the not housing but food cooperative in Brooklyn. And even though the Zionists among that were there were trying to delay the vote because they knew they're about to lose, they still lost. And it's a huge victory. You might say, well, it's just a food cooperative in Brooklyn, and yeah, I say yes, it's a food cooperative in Brooklyn, which is telling you the how the wind is shifting right here, how things are changing. To give you an idea, years ago, over a decade ago, basically, I was in a campaign, or rather wrote about this campaign. This is the first time they tried to remove Israeli products, which, by the way, they were actually Palestinian foods that were labeled Israeli. And what they wanted at the time is just to merely change the label to say Palestinian hummus, Palestinian tabbouleh, or Lebanese tabbouleh, or credit the right people, or Palestinian falafel, or Palestinian hummus, or baba ghanoush, etc., etc. And they lost badly back then. And this tells you that's a marker right there. And now they win 2-1 and get this housing co-op in the middle of Brooklyn, where where many Zionists have traveled to the occupied territories and are part of the settler movement, both in Jerusalem, the West Bank, and in Hebron. That's where the victory was marked, and it shows you that this wouldn't have been done without the help, the a united front between people of all faiths, including progressive Jews that have been fighting for this justice for a long time. So again, another mark of how things are changing. And speaking of how things are changing, I wanted to introduce our next clip, which is an interview with Raith, with Raith Maalouf, who often talks about the issue of Lebanon, who is also reporting from Lebanon, and who also is a friend of the station, where we sometimes the station WPFW gives them a whole day where we contribute to stories about Palestine. And his Palestine TV media is used to basically complete the day in terms of programming. So let's listen to this, to Leith Maalouf talking why is this the beginning, why this is the beginning of the end of Israel.
1: The United States and its vassals around the world have yet to find, in their mind at least, that the value of maintaining this Jewish colony outweighs the damage that it does. Up until now, it seems like the elite in the empire are willing to sacrifice everything, including the well-being of their own populations and their economies, to maintain this Jewish colony. The more of the losses that Israel suffers in battles, and the more the stress on the relationship with the West becomes more and more, or the imperialist becomes more and more pronounced, the faster the disintegration of the Israeli society is going to happen. And I think we're kind of at the brink of breaking point. I personally hope that hostilities continue, that Israel continues to take stupid decisions and keeps on dragging the West down and keeps on poking at the axis of resistance until they collapse.
2: Hello and welcome to another Geopolitical Economy interview at Radhika Desai, Geopolitical Economist, and at Free Palestine. And is Laith Maruf, founder of Free Palestine TV, and generally journalist and intellectual who's been following affairs in the Middle East, and in particular in his native Lebanon, for a very long time. And so it's really a great pleasure to have you here, Laith.
1: Thank you for having me, Radhika.
2: So, you know, the developments of the last 24 hours, of course, make our interview, which was planned ahead before that, really quite significant. In these last 24 hours, the US-Israeli war on Iran has taken a dramatic turn. Last week, already Iran had warned that it would attack Israel if Israel continued bombing Lebanon in what is its third war on that country. And Israel did attack, and then Iran did retaliate against Israel as promised. Israel attacked even though Trump had asked Netanyahu to hold back. He struck anyway, and then Iran attacked northern Israel in what it called Operation True Promise 5, that is the fifth phase of it. Trump gave an interview to the Financial Times saying he was in charge, but nevertheless, Israel still continued to retaliate. Iran and Ansarallah responded by hitting more targets in Israel, including an air base at Nevatim. And so the exchanges continue. But now, just as of the last hour or so, we are told that both Iran and Israel have suspended their mutual attacks, with Iran saying that it had delivered a painful response to Israel for its savagery in Lebanon, and that warning, and then it warned that if this aggression and mischief continues, they will be dealt with even greater intensity. So let's just start by the obvious question: how do you see this recent escalation, and do you think this truce will last?
1: I will answer your last question there. I doubt this truce will last long. We are in one continuous war since October 7th, and as the Zionists have declared it, it is a existential war for this Jewish supremacist colony. So as long as it's clear, if there's a stoppage of all of the genocides in the region, the colony will collapse. It already has lost all its support globally. Practically every nation on this earth hates Israel, including the surveys that we saw of global opinion just a few days ago, showing in the most propagandized population, like Germany, 70 somewhat percent of the Germans see Israel as a problem. So there's no returning from that. And this is why this savagery that we see Israel performing over and over, because there is no way out for them. The minute these genocide stops, there will be a reckoning and an end to the existence of this apartheid regime. So this is why we will continue with this war until it gets through their head. And at the same time, the imperialist powers, the United States and its vassals around the world, have yet to find in their mind, at least, that the value of maintaining this Jewish colony outweighs the damage that it does. Up until now, it seems like the elite in the empire are willing to sacrifice everything, including the well-being of their own populations and their economies, to maintain this Jewish colony. But I think we're getting to the breaking point. And this is why Iran had to act as it did yesterday. Iran, for the first time in its history since the Islamic Revolution, attacked an adversary without it being attacked. And also, on top of that, it is the first time in Iran's history that it attacked an adversary not for attacking it or its territory or its resources. It attacked the Jewish colony for attacking Lebanon. So that is a huge change in the strategic outlook of the use of force by the Islamic Republic of Iran. This is a change that there's no going back from either. And this change in strategic posture of the use of force by Iran comes from a place of confidence. It has already defeated the imperial hordes in Western Asia. The vast majority of the vassals of the empire in Western Asia have bowed down and bowed out of the battle, and only the Jewish colony are the ones that have yet to learn that lesson. So we're living in a moment of pure power and change in the balance of power on a global scale, unseen since World War II.
2: Well, I would say unseen, gosh, for even longer, because, of course, we are looking at the decline of Western power. I would say unseen in 200 years, practically. But nevertheless, I mean, you make a really interesting point there, and I want to pursue that a little bit more. So you're saying that Iran has attacked Israel, attacked Israel because Israel was attacking Lebanon, not because Israel was attacking Iran. Why do you think this is so important? I'm just taking a guess. Is it because, in a certain sense, imperialism has always reserved the right to attack countries for doing anything wrong, whether they were directly affected by it or not? And this was typically a ruse for asserting imperialism. But now what you're saying, and perhaps this is what you're saying, but do tell me, what you're saying is that the power of anti-imperialist forces such as Iran is great enough that they can choose to do that if they so wish. Is that what you're saying? Is that the significance of it?
1: Yeah, like the up until now, we saw that the empire had an integrated military strategy and military objectives and integrated use of force, right? So when October 7th happened, all the component of the empire, the NATO, EU, the Arab vassals, the Muslim vassals, came immediately into action and brought the biggest armada of navy since World War II, 89 warships piled up on the shores of Palestine and Lebanon. And we saw how that integrated response worked to cover for the conduction of genocide in Gaza and beyond. Well, now we see the imperialist alliance collapsing, and the integration of its assets and the use of those assets beginning to collapse, with the primary frontline vassals like the Arabian Peninsula monarchies bowing out of this battle. Doesn't mean that their territory or American assets in the region were not used to help Israel in whatever attack it did yesterday over Iran, against Iran. But we're seeing them totally quiet and not using their own force. Maybe they're using their money. Anyways, it's not their money. The money is in American and British banks, and it's being used to maintain this war and the economy of the empire as a whole.
2: And the dollar system, yes.
1: Yes, and at the same time as this alliance is disintegrating, and the central force of this empire, the American military, unable to project power to protect those vassals, we see suddenly now Iran not only having the axis of resistance, but having a combined, cohesive foreign policy and military power policy for the whole axis of resistance. And this is why, like, seeing how Yemen, for instance, jumped into firing missiles on Tel Aviv Yaffa and or closing the Bab el-Mandeb Strait for Israeli shipping or shipping that's going to Israel, that now shows us that there is a projection of force, a projection of power that is beyond just Iran's immediate region, with Iran projecting power of the Hormuz or over the vassals in the Arabian Peninsula. Now we see a triangle of power between Lebanon, Yemen, and Iran, that yes. the upper hand and the coordination of activities is for the axis of resistance.
2: That's that is truly amazing. Now, we are talking about the weakening of the imperial front. And obviously, the key axis for this particular conflict, of course, is the axis between the United States and Israel. And you saw in this past few days and also over the past 24 hours that Trump desperately wants to create some kind of a peace deal. So because, you know, he basically realizes that somewhere in him that he's defeated, but he wants some kind of off-ramp that looks like a victory. So he's desperate to stop this war. But of course, Netanyahu is equally desperate to continue it for reasons that, because basically, I think that, as you said just now, if this war stops, there will be a reckoning. I mean, there may be a reckoning anyway, but certainly by multiplying wars. And apparently Israel is in the middle of seven distinct wars right now. By multiplying wars, he can perhaps postpone the reckoning. But how exactly do you see the Israeli-American relationship at this point and historically? I mean, what has recently changed in it?
1: You know, a lot of times when we are thinking of things purely from an economic point of view and capitalism and the machinations of empire, we start forgetting the human factor, and the human factor is one of the most important things. Let's say relationships. It's not about, you know, marriage is not just about taxes and money and so forth, or raising up children. There is emotion in things. And clearly, while the empire has sponsored the creation of this Jewish colony and protected it for the last 100 years, because that plays into its strategic goals of controlling the trade routes and resources in the Arabic and Muslim regions, those two things now are coming in conflict. The United States could have dismantled Israel at the end of the collapse of the Soviet Union, as it did with the dismantlement of the apartheid regime in South Africa. And it could have found a compliant elite in Palestine, like Mahmoud Abbas, that would have done the same things that the Gulf monarchs are doing, meaning kiss the behind of the United States. And Iran would have been robbed of the position of defending Palestine as a moral position that gives it the right to intervene.
2: I suppose that's what Oslo was about.
1: This is where ideology and human relations come in. Oslo was not about that. Oslo was the solution of 1948 in South Africa, the introduction of the apartheid law, creating a Bantustan and the reservation systems for the indigenous Palestinian people in the year 1990, while you are dismantling the apartheid law of 1948 in South Africa. So this is why it was illogical. If you only put it about an issue of capitalism or imperialism, where that the limitation of that analysis comes, it's illogical what the United States and the empire has done, because they could have found compliant classes in Palestine that would have went along with having a Palestine that is not an apartheid state, where Jews are not the ruling class, but is still a component of the empire. Okay? So right, what we see right now is the ideological driving force overtaking the capitalist or imperialist positionality. Okay, and so the closeness of the Jewish supremacist class in the colony and institutions in the West to the centers of powers are creating a clash between, let's say, some actors like that are generals within the military of the United States, who their primary knowledge and skills and so on is to maneuver militarily to achieve goals. And they told the elite in the West, in the United States, you cannot win a war against Iran, and they get all fired, right? So that's a clear situation where the individual, personal, and ideological beliefs of the elite are working against the actual strategic goals of the empire, okay? So now we're seeing that the United States have understood that it cannot win a war against Iran, and if it enters another war in Western Asia directly, that it will lose whatever remaining power that it has militarily, and it will be exposed to much bigger adversaries to overtake it, like China and Russia. And this is why the United States didn't come to the defense of Israel right now. It doesn't mean that the ideological has yet to become secondary to the strategic outlook of the empire, because the empire still allowed Israel to go and attack Iran on the Dahiyeh in the southern suburb of Beirut, and it still used all its surveillance and technologies and supplies of weapons to allow Israel to conduct this. But these are becoming kind of the last blows that the empire can do this. And if it continues as this, at one point, the imperial elite will have to make a very drastic choice between maintaining this Jewish colony and collapsing their whole empire.
2: That imperial power is declining on multitude of fronts anyway. But yes, I mean, but let's keep the focus for now on Israel specifically. I mean, So what you're saying is that the United States, if it looks as if, first of all, I think you said one very important thing, which is that Trump may say whatever he likes about, stop the fighting. But if he really wanted Israel to stop the fighting, then he would just cut off arms supplies and support that they are getting, and they are still getting it. I believe that even in the last 24 hours, United States forces were involved in trying to shoot down Iranian missiles and so on. So they are still there, no matter what Trump may say. But of course, the United States' capacity to aid Israel is limited, and Israel's own capacity to fight is limited. So on the one hand, I mean, you were saying earlier that this truce will not last. It's unlikely that this truce will not will last. But at the same time, it seems as if the whole, I mean, everybody's talking about it. Gideon Rachman is one of the fairly serious Zionists who is employed by a major newspaper, the Financial Times. And I noticed that he's just written a column saying that, what is it? It says the title of the story is Netanyahu's grand strategy is coming apart. Now, what he's saying in this column is that the problem is Netanyahu. But in reality, more and more people are beginning to realize that the problem is the very existence of Israel. And this is very interesting because, of course, people are constantly being challenged. Do you agree with Israel's right to exist and so on and so forth? And it is kind of existential in that sense, because basically, as you rightly pointed out, Israel has lost whatever moral support that it may have had around the world. In fact, practically the only people who are supporting the Netanyahu's project are in Israel. And even there, presumably, there will be a number of critics. So the whole project of Israel is falling apart. So how do you see that unfolding, basically, from here on?
1: Well, when we look at what just happened with Trump and the Americans in this round, it's clear that they will not stop Israel from attacking anybody. They will continue playing this game where they are sitting behind. And, so it's almost kind of a return to the moment of 1948, okay, where Israel will be bullying the indigenous people on behalf of the empire and will take, and it seems like the Jewish elite globally, not only in Israel, have accepted at this point to sacrifice Jews for maintaining imperial power. It was at it, it you know, not, it's not to say that they haven't done that already before, but for a long time, it was Americans dying to destroy Muslim and Arabic nations across Asia and Africa. Okay, well, now the situation is getting dire for the empire as a whole, and so Netanyahu and the elite in Israel and the Jewish elite in the West, who were out demonstrating in the hundreds of thousands in Toronto, for instance, just last weekend, are willing to sacrifice their own children for the empire. Okay, so nobody else is willing to do that in the empire right now. So increasingly, we'll see this split happen. But because of how entrenched the Zionist elite, the Jewish supremacist elite in the Western mechanisms of control, this is where sometimes it's important to remember South Africa as an example of this. We see the South African elite, white supremacist elite, were integrated in the imperial order, but they were integrated in terms of foreign policy. There was no South African diaspora, white South Africans that are owning mass media in the West, banks, AI, social
2: Yeah,
1: media.
2: there was no South Africa lobbying.
1: Exactly. It was possible to offload South Africa without harming the internal politics of the components of the empire. Today, the elite in the West find themselves between a rock and a hard place. They cannot continue these wars. Their economies are collapsing. Their military power is collapsing. Their ideological power just ceased to exist. Okay. And at the same time,
0: That was Leith Ma'arouf talking about the situation right now with this new equation that has developed over the last week. I mean, it's been developing before, but now this new equation says that Iran will attack Israel if Israel attacks anybody in its axis of resistance. And it has proven that it will. And that's why he thinks it's the beginning of the end for Israel. Of course, many people have been talking about that for a long time, and we'll continue to watch that. Thank you for listening. This is Zain Al-Amin signing off on the Shayan Nana show.

0: For WPFW News in Washington, I'm Sue Goodwin. Here are some headlines. The United States and Iran exchanged new strikes today after the Trump administration blamed Tehran for shooting down an American helicopter. WPFW's Noah Portner has this report.
1: U.S. Central Command said that it carried out what it described as self-defense strikes against Iranian military targets overnight, as President Trump promises more strikes today. American officials say that the operations are in response to Monday's downing of a U.S. Army helicopter near the Strait of Hormuz. Both crew members survived and were rescued. Iran responded with missile and drone attacks targeting U.S. and allied military facilities in Bahrain, Kuwait, and Jordan. President Trump linked the attacks to a lack of progress around peace proposals. He warned that Iran would, quote, pay the price, end quote, for delaying a broader agreement with Washington. For their part, the Iranians accused the U.S. of undermining peace talks with these missile strikes. Trump administration officials continue to insist that a deal over Iran's nuclear program and the Strait of Hormuz remains possible, despite nearly 4 months of conflict. From WPFW News in Washington, I'm Noah Portner.
0: And in more news, today President Trump signed the nearly $70 billion immigration enforcement bill after the House narrowly approved the measure yesterday. House Democrats unanimously opposed the bill, with House Minority Leader Hakeem Jeffries saying it would, quote, waste $70 billion in taxpayer money to give a blank check to ICE without any guardrails, any oversight, any accountability, close quote. Democrats unsuccessfully tried to add measures to reform ICE and Border Patrol in the wake of violent sweeps by ICE that, in the case of Minneapolis, led to the deaths of Renee Good and Alex Preti. While signing the bill, President Trump said the legislation would help continue his efforts to combat crime, drug trafficking, and child exploitation, while expanding immigration enforcement nationwide. Even if Democrats take control of Congress after the midterms, the funding will be in place through the rest of Trump's term, and as his administration pursues a goal of deporting about 1 million people annually. And in local news, in its first pass at revising the district's fiscal 2027 budget, the D.C. Council yesterday voted to advance a budget that reverses cuts Mayor Bowser had proposed to social services, including housing vouchers, paid family leave, and the Early Childhood Educator Pay Equity Fund. Most of the additional cash for the budget, about $300 million, will come from the city's move to decouple its local tax code from federal tax codes, approved by Republicans in Congress last year. Lawmakers did not choose to consider additional tax hikes on the wealthy, despite the fact that several council members are circulating proposals to do so. But the idea isn't entirely dead. The council could still take up tax changes of that kind at a second vote on the budget on June 23rd. Also, in many cases, many programs, such as child care subsidies, were voted to receive only one-time funding, setting up challenges in future budgets to renew those investments. For WPFW News in Washington, I'm Sue Goodwin.

Good afternoon. That was Sophie's Theme, written and sung by Sophie's own Pam Parker, with Steve Jones, Scott Giambusso, Frank Thompson, and Richard Thompson on the instruments. Welcome, welcome, welcome to Sophie's Parlor, the oldest continuously running women's music radio collective in the United States. Founded in 1972 at Georgetown University, Sophie's has been with the Pacifica Network on WPFW, Washington, since 1977. Sophie's is honored to be a part of the Jazz and Justice segment airing every Wednesday from 3 o'clock p.m. to 5 o'clock p.m. Our programming is by women, about women, and for everybody. Today, I am your host, Violetta. And our theme is Voices of Hope and Struggle. As you may guess, the lyrics will be about social change. So stay with us and enjoy the show. And thank you for listening. Coming up, we will have Miriam Makeba, Jennifer Hudson, and more.

everybody, for the EGOT, Jennifer Hudson. Ladies and gentlemen, the 46th President of the United States, please welcome President Joseph Biden.

You're listening to Sophie's Parlor on WPFW, and we just heard Miriam Makeba with Aluta Kantanua, The Struggle Continues. Before that, we heard Jennifer Hudson at the Reverend Jesse Jackson Celebration of Life event, A Change is Gonna Come. And we started it off with Still I Rise with Yolanda Adams. This next segment is called Suffrage. We're going to hear from Samara Joy, Cecile McLaurin-Savant, and Lakeisha Benjamin. And this next song is about the Great Convention held in Seneca Falls, July 1848, and it was said to be the first formal women's rights convention in the United States.

This is Sophie's Parlor on WPFW, and we started this suffrage segment with the Great Convention, Karen Allen. Then we heard Pursuance with Lakeisha Benjamin, Woman Child, Cecile McLaurin-Salvant, and we ended it off with Why Am I Here with Samara Joy. And that was the song from the film Shirley. And Shirley Chisholm is our Shero of the day. With deep involvement in her Brooklyn community as an educator and local politician, Shirley Anita St. Hill Chisholm made history as a catalyst for change. Chisholm was the first African American woman in Congress in 1968. And the first woman and African American to seek the nomination for President of the United States from a major political party in 1972. Her motto and title of her autobiography, Unbought and Unbossed, illustrates her outspoken advocacy for women and minorities throughout her career and during her 7 terms in the U.S. House of Representatives. Another thing she has been noted to say is, if they don't give you a seat at the table, bring a folding chair. Hats off to Shirley Chisholm, our Shero of the day. Now, this next segment is going to be it is called Focus Protest. We are exploring songs of hope and struggle for social change today. We enjoy our listeners and we thank you. Continue listening.

Okay, you're listening to Sophie's Parlor on WPFW, and we heard Sweet Honey in the Rock and on Children and Barhey by Shervin Hajipour. And we made an exception playing that because that song ended up being a anthem for women life and free the women life and freedom movement in Iran. And it also was the Grammy Award winner's best song for social change in 2022. We also heard Patti Smith and People Have the Power, and started off this set with Little Flame by Carsey Blanton. We're going to continue with songs of hope and struggle after the news. We hope you stay with us.

0: For WPFW News in Washington, I'm Sue Goodwin. Here are some headlines. The United States and Iran exchanged new strikes today after the Trump administration blamed Tehran for shooting down an American helicopter. WPFW's Noah Portner has this report.
1: U.S. Central Command said that it carried out what it described as self-defense strikes against Iranian military targets overnight, as President Trump promises more strikes today. American officials say that the operations are in response to Monday's downing of a U.S. Army helicopter near the Strait of Hormuz. Both crew members survived and were rescued. Iran responded with missile and drone attacks targeting U.S. and allied military facilities in Bahrain, Kuwait, and Jordan. President Trump linked the attacks to a lack of progress around peace proposals. He warned that Iran would, quote, pay the price, end quote, for delaying a broader agreement with Washington. For their part, the Iranians accused the U.S. of undermining peace talks with these missile strikes. Trump administration officials continue to insist that a deal over Iran's nuclear program and the Strait of Hormuz remains possible, despite nearly 4 months of conflict. From WPFW News in Washington, I'm Noah Portner.
0: And in more news, today President Trump signed the nearly $70 billion immigration enforcement bill after the House narrowly approved the measure yesterday. House Democrats unanimously opposed the bill, with House Minority Leader Hakeem Jeffries saying it would, quote, waste $70 billion in taxpayer money to give a blank check to ICE without any guardrails, any oversight, any accountability, close quote. Democrats unsuccessfully tried to add measures to reform ICE and Border Patrol in the wake of violent sweeps by ICE that, in the case of Minneapolis, led to the deaths of Renee Good and Alex Preti. While signing the bill, President Trump said the legislation would help continue his efforts to combat crime, drug trafficking, and child exploitation, while expanding immigration enforcement nationwide. Even if Democrats take control of Congress after the midterms, the funding will be in place through the rest of Trump's term, and as his administration pursues a goal of deporting about 1 million people annually. And in local news, in its first pass at revising the district's fiscal 2027 budget, the D.C. Council yesterday voted to advance a budget that reverses cuts Mayor Bowser had proposed to social services, including housing vouchers, paid family leave, and the Early Childhood Educator Pay Equity Fund. Most of the additional cash for the budget, about $300 million, will come from the city's move to decouple its local tax code from federal tax codes, approved by Republicans in Congress last year. Lawmakers did not choose to consider additional tax hikes on the wealthy, despite the fact that several council members are circulating proposals to do so. But the idea isn't entirely dead. The council could still take up tax changes of that kind at a second vote on the budget on June 23rd. Also, in many cases, many programs, such as child care subsidies, were voted to receive only one-time funding, setting up challenges in future budgets to renew those investments. For WPFW News in Washington, I'm Sue Goodwin.

Welcome to the second hour of Sophie's Parlor. As the oldest continuously running women's music radio collective in the United States, Sophie's has been around for over 50 years with different divas along the way. Sophie's has been on WPFW since 1977. Sophie's Parlor is honored to be a part of the Jazz and Justice segment airing every Wednesday from 3 o'clock p.m. to 5 o'clock p.m. And as you know, our programming is by women, about women, and for everybody. And you will hear a mix of music from all types of genres. Today's theme is Voices of Hope and Struggle for Social Change. And this next segment is called Versions of Freedom. Stay with us.

Sun in the sky, you know how I feel. 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It's a new dawn, it's a new day.

0: You have made it 100 miles to freedom. 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
1: Paratum.

I'm Violetta, and this is Sophie's Parlor. And for our Versions of Freedom segment, we just heard Cynthia Erivo with Stand Up, and that's from the Harriet Tubman movie. And before that, we heard Feeling Good by Nina Simone. And we extend our deepest condolences to a listener, Misha. And she asked that we play something by Nina Simone for her mother, Leona Stepien, and I hope I said that right, who was a listener and supporter of WPFW. We extend our condolences and hope you're feeling good soon. And before that, we heard Shakira Rogers with Love Sweep the Nation, and we started it off with Lift Every Voice and Sing and Moanin' by Jazmiah Horn. Today's theme is Songs of Hope and Struggle. It's about social justice. And our next segment is Relax and Refuel, because sometimes during the struggle, you have to sit back. Stay with us.

You're listening to Sophie's Parlor. I am Violetta, and we just heard Kim Scott with Freedom, Reagan Whiteside with Stepping Out, Grace Kelly on that sax with Billie Jean, and we started it off with Valerie June and Joy, Joy. Today's segment has been Hope and Struggle through the fight for social change. And I hope that you have enjoyed the selections. It was a mix from all over the place, like I usually do, but there is no reason to just say stay stuck in a music genre. So coming up, we have this next segment, which is entitled Solutions When It Gets Heavy.

be Lincoln with the conclusion of the matter, throw it away. And before that, from the Baylor Project, we heard Laugh and Move On. Well, the show is ending. We explored music of hope and struggle, looking towards social change, still looking toward it. And we hope you enjoyed the show. Next week, tune in. I believe it'll be Helen. And always mark that time from 3 to 5 on Wednesdays. Stay for the show after this one. It's always a good idea to stay on WPFW. I am Violetta, and after this last song, we'll be ending the segment for Sophie's Parlor today. Peace and love. Have a wonderful rest of your day.

0: From WPFW News in Washington, I'm Sue Goodwin with these Pacifica News headlines. Secretary of Defense Pete Hegseth traveled to the U.S. Naval Base in Cuba today, where he spoke before U.S. troops with aggressive words about the future. WPFW's Noah Portner has this report.
1: Today at Guantanamo Bay, Secretary Hegseth said in an inflammatory speech, quote, "We are taking back our hemisphere," end quote. He warned Cuba against purchasing advanced weaponry while telling the U.S. garrison to prepare themselves for any scenario. It was also apparent that Hegseth was there at the behest of Trump, with the secretary saying Cuba's future, quote, "is in the hands of the President of the United States and the leadership of Cuba," end quote. Dramatic events are unfolding on the island of Cuba, where a U.S. fuel blockade has significantly decreased Cubans' quality of life. Meanwhile, communist leader Raul Castro is indicted for murder, and a U.S. military buildup in the region has been observed. So far, the Trump administration has taken the strategy of slowly undermining Cuba's communist government while avoiding deadly force. From Pacifica News, I'm Noah Portner.
0: In more news, President Trump escalated his rhetoric against Iran today, telling reporters in the Oval Office, quote, "We're going to be attacking them very hard," close quote. Earlier in the day, the United States and Iran exchanged new strikes after the Trump administration blamed Iran for shooting down a U.S. helicopter. Here again is WPFW's Noah Portner.
1: U.S. Central Command said that it carried out what it described as self-defense strikes against Iranian military targets overnight, as President Trump promises more strikes today. American officials say that the operations are in response to Monday's downing of a U.S. Army helicopter near the Strait of Hormuz. Both crew members survived and were rescued. Iran responded with missile and drone attacks targeting U.S. and allied military facilities in Bahrain, Kuwait, and Jordan. President Trump linked the attacks to a lack of progress around peace proposals. He warned that Iran would, quote, "pay the price," end quote, for delaying a broader agreement with Washington. For their part, the Iranians accused the U.S. of undermining peace talks with these missile strikes. Trump administration officials continue to insist that a deal over Iran's nuclear program and the Strait of Hormuz remains possible, despite nearly 4 months of conflict. From WPFW News in Washington, I'm Noah Portner.
0: And in more news, today President Trump signed the nearly $70 billion immigration enforcement bill after the House narrowly approved the measure yesterday. House Democrats unanimously opposed the bill, with House Minority Leader Hakeem Jeffries saying it would, quote, "waste $70 billion in taxpayer money to give a blank check to ICE without any guardrails, any oversight, any accountability," close quote. Democrats unsuccessfully tried to add measures to reform ICE and Border Patrol in the wake of violent sweeps by ICE that, in the case of Minneapolis, led to the deaths of Renee Good and Alex Preti. While signing the bill, President Trump said the legislation would help continue his efforts to combat crime, drug trafficking, and child exploitation, while expanding immigration enforcement nationwide. Even if Democrats take control of Congress after the midterms, the funding will be in place through the rest of Trump's term, and as his administration pursues a goal of deporting about 1 million people annually.
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Welcome to Sojourner Truth. We live in a global world. We are all interrelated. So on Sojourner Truth, we work to bring directly to you news and views on local, national, and international policies and stories that affect us all. And we draw out how those of us most impacted, women, communities of color, and other communities, are responding. We also discuss the relationship between art and politics.

0: 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As we continue to follow the fight against racial gerrymandering and voter suppression across the United States, there are some on the left questioning why, what is the value of battling for an electoral process they see as successfully and rightfully crumbling. Joined now by Dr. Gerald Horn to take a more radical political look at the fight for Black voting rights and to help us answer that question. Dr. Gerald Horn is a historian, activist, attorney, author of over a dozen books, and frequent guest of Sojourner Truth Radio. Greetings, Dr. Horn. Thank you so very much for joining us again.
1: Thank you for inviting me.
0: So, as we look at this clawback at the Voting Rights Act, at Black voting power, there is, of course, a segment of our beloved community of the left that's really wondering, like, why should we care? You know, those of us that describe ourselves as radical, as revolutionary, who are waiting with bated breath for this whole system to collapse, why should we care about the Voting Rights Act or what is happening now in terms of attacks? Or maybe we shouldn't. Your thoughts?
1: Well, I think we should. In fact, let me acquaint your audience with a very disturbing historical example. It was just a few decades ago that a Klansman and a Nazi, speaking at David Duke of Louisiana, got 55% of the Euro-American vote in a race for the highest office in the Pelican State. It took a massive turnout from the Black community to ensure that a Nazi did not become governor of Louisiana. I know that our friends on the left, they either are rather ignorant of certain voting patterns or think that such voting patterns are not necessarily relevant. But the case of Louisiana, the early 1990s, helps to dispel that kind of misdirection. I should also say that we should be concerned with simple democracy. That is to say, we should be concerned that there is adequate representation of Native Americans, for example, and I was happy to see that a Native American woman is likely to become the next governor of New Mexico. We should be concerned about Latino representation. We should be concerned about Asian American representation. We should be also be concerned with Black representation as well. The Voting Rights Act of 1965, at least as originally constructed, was designed in no small measure to guarantee an adequate portion of seats and political positions were allocated to Black people. Likewise, the Voting Rights Act of 1965 has provisions concerning minority languages so that ballots can be printed in Spanish or in Chinese or Putonghua in certain districts in San Francisco. So I'd like to know who the so-called folks on the left are who are dismissing the importance of the Voting Rights Act. Clearly, they don't have a grip on what's going on in the United States of America.
0: Thank you, Dr. Horn. I think some of it also is just a lack of understanding of that history that you're describing. I think folks are, you know, seeing clips, because people live by clips now, you know. So they're seeing clips of people marching and they're seeing clips of folks going to vote and being told, you know, they got to tell them how many jelly beans are in the jar, but not really getting the information to understand what it took to get here. And obviously, we're not going to do a whole class right now, But I think it is important for people to understand how long and how hard the fight was to get to the position where Black people had this opportunity to vote, right? It's not a guarantee that you're going to get your folks in, but the opportunity. Can you speak a little bit about that just for some historical context?
1: Well, first of all, what needs to be recognized is that before the Voting Rights Act of 1965, fundamentally, Black people who are disproportionately cited in Dixie did not have the right to vote. Even though there were those who called the United States a democracy, it's difficult to say that that was an accurate depiction in light of the fact that perhaps 40% of the population in Mississippi did not have the right to vote. Perhaps 40% in the state of South Carolina, perhaps 35% in the state of Alabama did not have the right to vote. And what happened fundamentally was that as that outrage was unfolding, you had a surge to independence by former colonized regions and peoples in Africa and the Caribbean. The United States was locked in a Cold War with the then socialist camp led by the Soviet Union. The United States found it difficult to appeal to these resource-rich emerging nations in Africa and the Caribbean, as long as their brethren and sisters and brothers on this side of the Atlantic were being treated like third-class citizens. That created a dynamic that led to the passage of the Civil Rights Act of 1964, which overthrew many apartheid-like provisions that fundamentally prevented Black people in particular from visiting certain restaurants or checking into certain hotels. Now, of course, the contradiction is that this reform was unfolding. There was simultaneously a give back. That is to say, unions were under siege, particularly left-wing unions. Those on the West Coast are probably familiar with the International Longshore and Warehouse Union, headquartered in San Francisco, that had representation on the docks from Seattle to San Diego. They were forced to retreat, which meant that as you got the right as a Black worker to check into a hotel because of the attack on unions, you did not necessarily have the wherewithal to pay the bill. Sad to say, this attack on the left, led by spearheaded and focused on the tallest tree in our forest, speaking of the late great Paul Robeson, did enormous ideological damage, not only to the Black community, but the left in general, which helps to account for the kind of amnesia that you're reporting on, that makes it difficult, at least for some, to understand what kind of society existed before the 1960s in North America, and then the kinds of machinations and struggles that it took to overcome those formidable hurdles and barriers.
0: I'd love to hear you talk about this international piece because I think that's another part of the conversation that people have amnesia about. You don't know how many times, as the leader of an organization that fights for the rights of Black migrants and African Americans, I hear that people in Black countries around the world have never done anything for African Americans and have just not been concerned about what's happening here. And so I think it is important that people recognize that there was this understanding that our fates were connected. I think of the stories my father tells, who's 85 and dancing, and 85 and thinking and telling about Ghana's independence and how all of these African Americans, of note, the Malcolm X's and Maya Angelou's and Nina Simone's and Muhammad Ali and all of these people went to Ghana to see what was happening there with this newly emerged country. Before we return back to the United States, talk to us a little bit more about that connection between those liberation struggles in Black countries around the globe and what was happening here with civil rights and voting rights for Black folks.
1: Well, we can link the two. If you look at my book on Washington, D.C., Revolting Capital, Racism and Radicalism in Washington, D.C., 1900 to 2000, there's an entire chapter about how Washington was seeking to win hearts and minds in Africa and the Caribbean, and therefore opened the door for many students from Africa and the Caribbean to matriculate on this side of the Atlantic. That's the backstory of how Barack Obama Sr. wound up in the University of Hawaii. That also led to particular contradictions in Washington, D.C., which is the home of Howard University, the capstone of Negro education, as it used to be termed. And what happened is that as Nigerian and Ghanaian and Trinidadian and Jamaican students began to increase their presence at Howard University, the Washington, D.C. authorities thought that they could penalize and pulverize them in the same way that they historically had been penalizing and pulverizing the domestic black population. But then they were forced into retreat, not least by the State Department, which was trying to attract the bauxite of Jamaica, the oil of Nigeria and of Trinidad and Tobago, amongst other resources. And this led generally to a kind of relaxation of tension, if you like. And then, of course, there was these Nigerian and Jamaican students who were trying to eat at certain restaurants that it was difficult for the restaurant owners to distinguish them from domestic Black Americans. The State Department came up with this idea at one point that they were going to give these African students buttons to wear on their lapel to show that they weren't Black American, because obviously that fell through. And then that leads to a companion effort, which is that then Black Americans began dressing in dashikis and other dress of folks from West Africa, for example. And this created this entire propulsion and impulse to retreat from the apartheid-like strictures because they were not working, they were not functional. And so certainly on a level of generalization, there was a linkage between and amongst our struggles, bridging the Atlantic in particular. The problem has been, once again, that these reforms were taking place in the midst of an attack on the internationalists in our community, the multilingual Paul Robeson being the symbol of that internationalism. And when internationalism tends to wither, it's like a muscle that you do not use. It tends to atrophy, and it also creates and contributes to the kind of amnesia that you just made reference to, which complexifies mightily our struggles going forward.
0: It certainly does. My father was one of those students, came to study at Berkeley in 1965 and was up in Oakland with the Black Panthers. And in that mix, they did not distinguish him from the others. They just knew he was there, a Black man in that space with the horrific Ronald Reagan as governor and the police there, of course. Looking now back to where we are in this moment, where we see this escalation in a repression that, of course, has always existed. And even once the Voting Rights Act was passed, there's always been a pushback and a clawback at that time. But the escalated attacks that we see now, what is that telling us about those who are in power right now and what they're concerned about?
1: Well, I'm afraid to say that we're in the midst of a counter-revolution. As you may know, I've written a series of books about these counter-revolutions that have helped to form the United States of America, starting with the overthrow of indigenous polities, Native American polities, for example, which then opens the door for increased and enhanced enslavement of Africans, for example. The example that's oftentimes cited is the overthrow of slavery up to 1865 with the U.S. Civil War, and then the dawning of Reconstruction, which is then drowned in blood by a typical U.S. counter-revolution. I think that part of the problem, once again, has been a kind of ideological regression exemplified, if I may say so repetitively, exemplified by the attack on the vanguard of our community led by those like Paul Robeson. And as a result, there is little understanding of the class question in the United States of America, even though some of our friends on the left, they think that's their calling card, but it's really not, because it's not only talking about class struggle, it's talking about class collaboration. And how can you begin to understand how Mr. Trump got 77 million votes in 2024? You cannot just ascribe that to the 1% in a country of 330 million. The numbers don't add up. So he has a working class, a middle class base, and that is based upon class collaboration, which inheres in the kind of settler colonial project that we are still enduring in North America, the kind of settler colonial project that once was the norm and to a certain degree still is in Southern Africa, is still the norm on the West Bank, for example. As a matter of fact, I find it curious that some of the same people who speak of historic Palestine as being a settler colonial project do not apply the same nomenclature to North America. Because if you understand settler colonialism, you have to understand that it's generally a class collaborationist project. It's not only a white supremacist project, it's a class collaborationist project. So that's part of the ideological problem. But then again, that's why we're having this discussion today.
0: Absolutely. And so, you know, we hear SCOTUS saying again, in this case of Louisiana versus Calais, that partisan gerrymandering is fine. So if you redistrict and change it so that all the districts now allegedly will roll Republican, that's fine. You see Democrats leaping up, including some Black Dems, right, and saying, hey, then we'll do the same thing. You saw that when Texas redistricted and then California jumped in the mix and Maryland and Virginia and others followed suit. Does that sort of counter-partisan gerrymandering help to address the issue of that Black voting power as was trying to be addressed with respect to the Voting Rights Act?
1: Well, I'm not so sure, because as you probably know, there have been news reports to suggest that Black political representation will be diminished severely by this Louisiana Supreme Court case. And we see that courts in Florida are signing off on right-wing dominated redistricting. We see something similar taking place not only in Louisiana, but in Alabama, and once again reference the fact that even as we speak, a disproportionate percentage of the Black community still resides in Dixie. I think that in order to break this logjam, we have to return to what I was just making reference to. That is to say that we need more internationalism. We need more of our friends and comrades beyond the shores of this country who are weighing in on our behalf. Now, that not only means our brothers and sisters in Washington, D.C., meeting with folks at various embassies and folks in New York City, conferring with the representation that's there at the United Nations, but in Los Angeles, for example, you have consulates of many countries, so there should be an ordinary discourse between these consulates and representatives of our community. Perhaps that is the missing link.
0: I love that. I'm writing it down right now, Dr. Horn. I'm like, add this to the strategy list. That is great. Love that. Thank you so much for that. Also thinking about the future as we try to protect and defend and fight in the present, right? And so we know that some of this is just about the crumbling of this system. They always believed that the crumbling would be through some really chaotic situation led by Black folks and others. And not to say that that still may not happen, but what we are really seeing is the crumbling that's occurring because of attacks by the, you know, oligarchy by those who have power, by the Epstein class and their effort to create this more authoritarian, autocratic type of world. And one of the things that Sherrilyn Ifill, who's now the director over at the 14th Amendment Center at Howard Law, but used to be the executive director and president of the NAACP Legal Defense Fund, one of the things she said when affirmative action fell on the federal level due to the late last SCOTUS hearing was, you know, affirmative action was really our compromise position. It was not like what Black folks actually and, you know, dreamed of. It wasn't the height of the dream, but it was a compromise position. And so she suggested, if we are to move forward on this issue of access to education, for example, that we need to really go for what we know and go for what we dream of. And so I'm thinking of this notion of the pluralistic, multiracial, et cetera, democracy that this country declares itself to be. And clearly what we've been dealing with now has been a compromise, even with the Voting Rights Act, Civil Rights Act, et cetera. What are, you know, two or three of the things, you know, at minimum, of course you can name more, that we should be really shooting for as Black folks, particularly Black Americans, but of course with support by Black immigrants inside and Black countries outside? What we should we really be pushing for Black American folks to have the power necessary or to be able to really have some decision making and control over resources and control over communities in this country? Can this be done without a complete overhaul?
1: Well, I think the fundamental you're asking or reforms to move us a step or two forward, or those possible, and I would say emphatically yes. It's going to be an uphill climb, though, because of the aforementioned class collaboration amongst the settler descendant members of the working class in particular. But having said that, I would say to your point, to your question, that significant labor law reform, not only in Washington, but in Sacramento, has to be the order of the day. We have to make it easier to organize unions, because the communities you just made reference to are overwhelmingly and predominantly working class communities. They sell their labor for a wage. And what they're intimately concerned about is, of course, higher wages and better working conditions. Once we get over that hurdle, that leads to other significant reforms. For example,

0: have the numbers, but if we do not enlist those numbers, if we do not mobilize and galvanize those numbers, it's almost as if that advantage evaporates.
1: Yeah, I'm going to make a t-shirt that says Black Math Breaks the Maps, right? Like we can actually do a lot of things if we do them across borders and don't allow ourselves to be so Berlin conferenced, whether that is within the communities inside the United States or in connection with our siblings around the world. Thank you so very much, Dr. Horn. Really, really appreciate this conversation. If folks want to learn more, want to find out where to get a hold of some of those books and, of course, those articles that you are supplying us with as a community of the world to be able to help us to understand the way forward, where do they go?
0: Well, you can look on my Facebook page. That's where I trust and I hope this conversation will end up eventually after it's broadcast. And you'll find quite a bit of content there, lectures in particular, that also guide you to where you can find my books, some of which have been referenced during this conversation.
1: Thank you so very much. Have a wonderful, wonderful rest of your day.
0: Hey, good luck to you.
1: You are listening to Sojourner Truth with your host, Nana Jumpy. And that was historian, activist, attorney, and author, Dr. Gerald Horn. You are listening to Sojourner Truth with your host, Nana Jumpy. ICE, CBP, federal agents, and masked mercenaries continue to separate families and harm communities, even in so-called sanctuary cities and states. The body snatchers are still operating in cities like Los Angeles, and there is growing evidence that local law enforcement, such as the Los Angeles Police Department, are working directly and indirectly with them. Joining us to discuss what's been happening here in Los Angeles as an example of what's happening across the country is attorney Andres Kwan. Andres Kwan is senior policy counsel and organizer at the ACLU of Southern California. Andres works on the intersection of immigrants, policing, and criminal legal system reforms. Greetings, Andres. How are you? Thank you so much for coming onto the show.
2: Hi, Nana. I mean, if you ask, I can't say no. So honored to be on your show.
1: Thank you so very much. Appreciate that. So I'm wanting to talk about, of course, sanctuary cities in light of immigration enforcement. We see this regime in many ways targeting cities that they understand to be sanctuary, targeting states that they understand to be sanctuary. And that's an expression that's been thrown around, used in the public a lot, but maybe folks don't actually understand what it means to be a sanctuary city and state. Generally, we understand it's got different twists in different locations, but what's the general meaning when a city or a state says that it is a sanctuary in the context of immigration enforcement?
2: The gist of it is basically sanctuary policies serve to maximize local government protections against a through line that we've seen in federal immigration policy and enforcement of overreach, constitutional rights violations, through things like conduct and practices and patterns like racial profiling and warrantless arrests, stops without reasonable suspicion. We've seen a lot of that this past year, a real hike in that. And we do this by ensuring that local resources, we've had in many jurisdictions budget shortfalls and deficits, that local resources, taxpayer resources, are directed to local priorities, right? And not used to do the job that is the federal government's, especially when the federal government's practices are unlawful and can be incredibly costly to local governments when they choose to collude to help the federal government in immigration enforcement policies and practices that are actually unlawful.

0: and are violating their own residents' constitutional rights. And I think here, Nana, I would like to sort of give listeners a little bit of context in how the federal government the last 20 years sort of laid the groundwork for the mass deportation system that we have today, that the Trump regime has really taken on steroids. And this system has relied on trying to delegate as much as possible of this immigration enforcement to local and state governments and especially law enforcement agencies. And so, you know, 20 plus years ago, around in 2005, there was this program that began called 287G that is still very active. And the Trump regime has really tried to push out in areas they can outside of sanctuary jurisdictions in particular. And LA County, here where I am and I live, was among the first to pioneer this program, but that basically deputized sheriff's deputies in the jails, and we happen to have the largest jail system in the country, to basically act as immigration agents. So they were basically picking people out of the release line based on the color of their skin, their country of birth, whether or not they spoke English, in short, racial profiling, right? And then, well, the program that came after, called Secure Communities, which in a nutshell allowed ICE to be alerted the instant someone was arrested and booked and fingerprinted by local law enforcement agencies. And then ICE would search a set of databases, and then at a click of a button, place what's called an ICE hold or send an ICE detainer, essentially requesting that local law enforcement agency to hold on to the individual until ICE could come detain them. Sometimes beyond the time that they were supposed to be released. And in our ACLU SoCal case, Gonzalez v. ICE here in LA, the Federal Central District of California found that, you know, this set of databases was so error-ridden that it contained thousands of US citizens, and ICE detainers did not amount to probable cause. And for example, the Sheriff's Department here detained our named plaintiff in that case, Gerardo Gonzalez, for ICE, which had placed a hold on him, but he was a US citizen. He was born in Pacoima, California. And in our sister case, Roy v. County of Los Angeles, we sued the Sheriff's Department for holding on to Angelenos beyond their time of release based on these ICE holds between 2010 and 2014. And we ultimately won a $14 million settlement, just, you know, taxpayer resources. And during this time, the Sheriff's Department transferred more people to ICE for deportation than any state except for Texas, about 10,000 people a year. This context is really important to show how, again, there's been this through line in federal immigration enforcement of overreach and rights violations. And sanctuary policies serve to protect against that at a minimum, to not help those violations and making sure that local resources are not spent in doing federal immigration enforcement, which again is the responsibility of the federal government.
1: Now, thank you so very much for that context, because I think it is important, as you pointed out, for people to understand how much the police to deportation pipeline, the jail to deportation pipeline impacted our communities and the prominent role that Los Angeles County played in that. And so before we talk about one of the connections with that role between the sheriffs and Los Angeles Police Department and the current police chief, let's talk about what in fact local law enforcement is supposed to be doing in sanctuary cities when it comes to immigration enforcement.
0: Yeah. Local police is not supposed to assist with immigration enforcement. Now, when Trump was elected the first time, right away, we worked on and passed a bill called Senate Bill 54, also known as the California Values Act, which is also referred to as the California State Sanctuary Law, which has protected thousands of immigrant Californians and Angelenos from ICE and has kept families together. And generally prohibits, you know, local police from, again, assisting immigration enforcement. But the problem with SB 54 is that it also gave local law enforcement some discretion to continue to collude and to continue their entanglement with immigration enforcement, and especially in transferring people to ICE from jails based on a wide and complex set of exceptions. In LA, you know, we had Sheriff McDonald, who's now the chief of the Los Angeles PD police department. And he not only continued this very racist 287G program within the sheriff's department for, I think, about a year until the LA County Board of Supervisors ended it. He also, you know, when Trump was elected, he colluded and collaborated with the administration to the fullest extent. He was one of the most prominent figures in sheriffs, certainly fighting SB 54. We passed a stronger bill in the Senate, and then he worked hard to against it and ultimately successfully watered down SB 54. And his sheriff's department continued to transfer Angelenos to ICE in the thousands, right? And it wasn't until COVID that we ended up forcing a moratorium on ICE transfers at the sheriff's department, because it continued to transfer Angelenos to ICE, who ended up in the Adelanto Immigration Detention Center, which is at the time it was the largest in the Western United States, that had become a COVID tinderbox. And so in September 2020, we followed up with the Check the Sheriff Coalition with the LA County Sanctuary Policy prohibiting all ICE transfers and the use of county resources, taxpayer resources, again, to assist with immigration enforcement, absent a judicial warrant, a court order, or judicial probable cause determination. And since then, we've gone from, you know, 10,000 ICE transfers back in 2009, 2010, 2011, to literally zero ICE transfers since September 2020, absent a judicial warrant. Now, the U.S. attorney here in the Central District of California a year ago started getting these judicial warrants, but they pale in comparison, obviously, to the 10,000 a year transfers that the sheriff's department was conducting, and also it also shows that sanctuary policies work, because what we're basically doing is forcing the federal government to do their due diligence and show that they have probable cause to arrest an individual that is in local custody, right? And that's what we've been forcing the feds to do in the past year. In the city of LA, despite our efforts during Trump 1.0, it really took a new mayor and city council to finally pass the LA City Sanctuary Ordinance in December 2020. And similarly, this ordinance includes important protections, including the prohibition against participation in immigration enforcement or in any operation involving an immigration agent. And it also protects against warrantless ICE transfers, which also led to LAPD having zero ICE transfers in 2025. The problem, Nana, is that we have a chief now who has such a problematic history with the immigrant community, and for that reason, being the first sheriff, incumbent sheriff in 100 years in LA County to lose re-election back in 2018, I believe, and now he's the chief of the LAPD.
1: Now, let me stop you there mm-hmm. just for a moment so that we can help our listeners walk through. So thank you, first of all, for laying out again what it is that is supposed to be happening, some of the changes and pushes that people made to make sure that we could have as, quote unquote, sanctuary, a situation as we've been able to have. And now we're at this critical point. And so, as most of us know, in June of last year, we had an invasion of the body snatchers under this regime, part two. And people saw as particularly, you know, not just ICE and Customs and Border Patrol, federal agents of all sorts, including IRS police, just everybody was out there, as well as masked mercenaries and the National Guard. We've seen the National Guard pulled out, but the aforementioned that body snatchers are still here, may not be in the same form in the same way, but they are still here. And so we've basically, our communities have been under occupation still since about June of last year. And there were a lot of complaints that people made about LAPD, the sheriffs, in some cases, even California Highway Patrol, actually acting differently in value, if not in law, around their requirement to not be complicit with, to not collaborate with, to not work with the body snatchers. And so I want to first, before we kind of go into how, what that reaction from LAPD, et cetera, has been, and from, you know, that perspective of who we have leading it, talk about the kinds of things that people were raising, the concerns that communities, that activists, that organizers, that rapid response workers were raising around the actions of local law enforcement and why they were thinking or describing them as working with ICE and the other body snatchers.
0: Mm-hmm. Nat, I think it's really important to lift up that it's going to be June 6th in a couple of days. And we're in the year mark of June 6, 2025, a day that will really live in infamy. And we were barely in LA recovering from one of the most devastating wildfires in our history to face a firestorm, really, of hate and bigotry and violence as the Trump regime unleashed an unprecedented force, as you mentioned, of militarized mass thugs and body snatchers, kidnappers into LA and the Southland, roaming the streets, racially profiling, conducting roving patrols, targeting work sites. And also, if this wasn't enough, we've witnessed this federal agents increasingly use force, even deadly force, on people who are exercising their First Amendment rights. And so when the rubber met the road for the LA City Entry Ordinance, especially the prohibition against participating in immigration enforcement, LAPD utterly failed, right? We've seen a growing record and evidence of ICE and Border Patrol agents calling 911, calling for support in central jurisdictions to get around policies prohibiting local police from assisting in immigration enforcement. You know, there was a call that was recorded that was shown in a This American Life episode several months ago, where in October of last year in Oxnard, California, just up north from us, ICE agents rammed their SUV into the side of the pickup truck of a rapid responder. But then they called 911 and lied about what happened. And the dispatcher sent the local police who stopped the rapid responders, and then ICE arrested him. But then there was video of the ICE agents ramming into the rapid responder's truck, not the other way around. And this video went viral, and they ended up releasing the rapid responder. And so we have this growing record of immigration agents calling 911, calling for backup support, misrepresenting or straight up lying about situations to get local police to help them. And often to help them harass and intimidate rapid responders who it was been our first line of defense in this past year, because the work of rapid responders is so crucial to not only provide basic know your rights to people who are being detained and arrested, that, you know, they don't have to speak. They can choose not to speak. That they have a right to an attorney, that they don't need to sign anything. Basic know your rights. In addition to trying to find basic information from these folks so that we can connect with loved ones, family members, community members they may have, neighbors, so that we can ultimately also find them in this immigration gulag they're being disappeared to, and connect them with legal resources as much as we can. Now, what's happened, and on June 6th, to start it all off, the feds did a bunch of raids, right, with militarized agents, including at a couple of sites owned by Ambiance Apparel, at a factory and then at a store, I believe. And we were shocked to find the LAPD setting up a perimeter with facing the community and with their backs to these federal agents, right? That tells you everything. And they were preventing, blocking family members, community members, concerned citizens, rapid responders, legal observers from trying to assist the people who were being detained or arrested, brutally sometimes. Chief McDonald went out saying, like, you know, we're not assisting immigration enforcement. That's not what it looks like. But like, look, if I'm a fairly recent immigrant to the U.S. and I mess up my idioms, but like, I don't know if this is right. But if it looks like a duck and walks like a duck and it talks like a duck, it's a duck. And those actions really spoke for themselves. And later on, a few weeks later, it was a community member, a family member who called 911 because their family member was being kidnapped by these masked thugs in downtown L.A. And LAPD showed up, and instead of assisting this individual who was a U.S. citizen who was being detained by ICE, they set up a perimeter again, right? And by doing so, LAPD is really frustrated and made more difficult the vital role of rapid responders, legal observers, including the work that we're involved with at the ACLU SoCal, with the Los Angeles Rapid Response Network that's being led by Chirla. And again, the LAPD repeatedly positions themselves facing the public with the backs of the federal agents carrying out this body snatching abduction of our neighbors. And this has really reinforced the perception that they are protecting the feds, not the community, and viewing legal observers and rapid responders as potential threats.
1: Yeah, absolutely. And we've seen those images. Some of us have seen it in real life. We know that it is happening. I know that there is, as we close out, there's a hearing that is coming up that people are being encouraged to participate in. And, you know, we want folks to at least put their ear to the ground about what's happening with it. Talk to us about that, because community is certainly pushing back.
0: Yeah, it's in the spirit of truth commissions and hearings. It's really important that, you know, that we have a people's history of the United States, also of Los Angeles, of all these places that, you know, the Trump regime has prioritized and picked out and chosen. It wasn't random, right? LA being the first city that the Trump regime has targeted is for various reasons, including one that we are made up of such a rich diversity of communities, of cultures, of immigrants, that, you know, really everything this Trump regime hates, right? Want to, quote, make America great again. And so they've targeted LA. They've made this sort of something to emulate then in Chicago and Minneapolis and the Twin Cities. And it's important that in these places where communities have been so devastated, families have been separated, to hear from folks who have been most impacted, to share their stories, and also the story of resilience and struggle and solidarity. A solidarity that in this past year I haven't seen this kind of solidarity before, and that's what gives me hope that we will win.
1: Absolutely. Absolutely. Thank you so much. If folks are...
0: Nana, if I may, you know, we... as you know, we've had this lawsuit against the Trump regime for practice of racial profiling, suspicionless stops, and warrantless arrests.
1: Oh, yeah. Please talk about that.
0: And I was able to interview someone who had been brutally arrested and detained by federal agents in this so-called Operation Trojan Horse, where they came in to a Home Depot, the one in Westlake near MacArthur Park in Los Angeles, with a Penske truck, luring these workers, essentially. And you know, when I saw him in the Adelanto immigration jail, he had already signed his papers. He's you know, he already signed his voluntary departure, and he had nothing really to gain from sitting with me for next almost couple hours, sharing his story, so that we can write his declaration with him, provide his declaration to us to submit to the court in our case in Vasquez Perdomo. He, again, had nothing to gain from it except to say that he was doing it para la raza, or for the people, right? That he didn't want, he wanted to do what he could so that nobody else would have to go through what he's gone through. And I think this is the kind of solidarity that goes beyond narrow self-interest, right? That we really need. And I just really lift up his story and his courage and his strength as a model for us going forward.
1: Thank you for that. Really appreciate that. And looking forward to participating in hearing, looking forward to having some Black folks, members of BAJI that participate and that show up, and really appreciate the work that you have been doing, Andres, yourself, as well as the work of ACLU, SoCal, and the Check the Sheriff Coalition, and really a lot of great work done. Thank you so much. Have a really wonderful rest of your day.
0: Thank you, Nana. Have a blessed day.
1: You are listening to Sojourner Truth with your host, Nana Jumphy. And that was ACLU Southern California attorney Andres Kwan.

0: And that's our show. I'd like to thank our guests. I'd like to thank the Sojourner Truth team, including our dear sister, Margaret Prescott, our board operator, Ozzy Flamenco, and producer, Gary Scott, and to thank you for joining us. Let's get together at the same time and place next week for Sojourner Truth Radio. Be well.
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5: 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The agenda will focus on the well-being of the station, voting rights, community concerns, and the upcoming Pacifica Foundation elections. Our membership will hear from General Manager Shayna Lonoea, Sarah Rouhani of the NAACP Legal Defense Fund, and the Revolutionary Art of the Freedom Futures Collective. 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

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Welcome to Combi Tlacay on WPFW 89.3 FM, Washington, D.C., with your host, Eugenia Charles. Bonsoir tout le monde, c'est Eugenia Charles qui rentre dans le salon Lacay avec Combi Tlacay sur WPFW 89.3 FM, Washington, D.C. Chaque mercredi, nous saluons tout auditeur nous sur Balade FM, Clean FM, Radio Force, WYNLP, Radio International d'Haïti, tout réseau média progressivio. Bonsoir Lou, bonsoir Andy. For this evening, we'll look at some of the stuff that made headlines regarding Haiti. We'll spend a track of time looking at the immigration situation impacting the a lot of the players and referees that dealing with the World Cup. Our national team is in New Jersey at their camp. We'll talk some more about that. The women team has won 2 games. We'll also look at that. The UN Secretary General Antonio Guterres has a visit program for Haiti on June 16 as a solidarity missions.

All right, we are back. We were saying earlier that the Haitian national FADH is recruiting new members. The Haitian national team, particularly the women team, has won two games in a friendly match, one against New Zealand, the other one against Equatorial Guinea. Congratulations to the ladies. The Haitian men's soccer team lost the game in front with Peru, but it was a great game to prepare for the World Cup as we about to start our first game this coming Saturday. We'll talk about that a bit more later. The Haitian Times has put out a great article providing some key suggestions to the migrant community who plans on either attending the World Cup game or going to participate in watch parties, different communities, or organizing watch parties to watch the game as a unit. We'll discuss later some of the suggestions for folks who are going to get together. There is an article in the Miami Herald by Jacqueline Schall talking about FIFA rejecting the jersey that the Haitian men's soccer team was projected to wear for the World Cup game. So a new design will be revealed when they play their first game. So the shirts that we saw that they played the two friendly games with will no longer be the jersey that they wear for the rest of the World Cup games. Some community announcement: the DC Caribbean Film Festival is still ongoing from June 5th to June 11th. And this past Saturday, we had the showing of the Dual Citizens with regarding Haiti with Rachelle Zallnav. We had a great turnout, and there will be another showing of Dual Citizens on tomorrow at 5 at the AFI Silver Theater, that is 8633 Coatesville Road, Silver Spring. There is a some Father's Day activities going on for the Haitian community. The Caribbean Heritage Collective in Montgomery County in Maryland announced the fourth annual Father's Day Bazaar. It's a family-friendly outdoor festival celebrating fathers, community, and that will be on Saturday, June 13, from 10 a.m. to 4 p.m. at the Marion Friar Town Plaza, 2425 Reedy Drive in Wheaton, Maryland. There will be a speaker. Zami Ben will be playing. There will be a DJ from Panama. There is also another band called Local that will be playing. There will be some speakers: Albert Ducatu, Roderick Vital, Wendell Cornwall, and Frederick Hawkins will be the fathers, will be taking part in the conversation. Again, that is Saturday, June 13th, 10 to 4 p.m. at 2425 Reedy Drive in Wheaton for the fathers. For the World Cup, there are some watch party taking place for the Haitian community. Chez Aviol will also be hosting watch parties. That is, Chez Aviol is at 7912 Georgia Avenue in Silver Spring. Their phone number is 301-221-0453. Citadel Creole Cuisine is also hosting a Capital Fan Fest that for the World Cup that will be on Saturday, June 13, starting at 6 p.m. and that is at 11300 Fern Street in Wheaton. The Association of Haitian Professionals is now accepting applications for the 2026 Dessalines and Capois Professional Scholarship. The deadline for the scholarship is July 3rd. You can visit the haitianprofessionals.org for more information or email scholarship@haitianprofessional.org to get more information. The Congress Heights Community Center is inviting the public to attend the 11th annual Juneteenth celebrations and benefits dinner under the theme Honoring Freedom, Investing in Our Future. That is for June 19 from 6 to 9 p.m. at the Old Congress Heights School.
The Black for Cuba Coalition is inviting the community members to participate in a Black Harlem unity rally calling for an end to the U.S. economic blockade against Cuba. The rally is being organized under the theme No War on Cuba, Lift the Economic Blockage, Let Cuba People Leave, Saturday, June 20 at 1 p.m., 125th Street, 7th Avenue. That is on the corner of Adam Clayton Powell State Official Office Building and across from the historical Hotel Teresa. For more information, you can call 347-470-3661. 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We're going to take a musical break and then we'll come back to continue our conversation here. It's Father's Day is coming up. We are in June. Father's Day here in the U.S. will be the third Sunday. This will be the last Sunday for the Haitians. So let's, the same way we do it for the moms, we want to lift up the dads. We'll listen to Bonne Fête Papa by Anna Pierre and then we'll come back to continue our conversation here.

Welcome back to Combi Tlaka. You are listening to Bonne Fête Papa by Anna Pierre. We continue our conversation regarding the World Cup before we delve into that, since our community are organizing some watch party, and this is for all migrant community. The Haitian Times published an article with five great suggestions for the community before they head out to the World Cup watch parties. And some of these suggestions are to help the community to protect themselves. The articles highlight that it's important to have your identity documentations with you and have them in a secure location. Make sure you carry the appropriate and necessary paperwork with you. Keep in contact information about immigration attorneys and trusted legal hotline that is available within your community. Make sure you have a designated trustee emergency contact just in case you get stopped by ICE, and make sure that your family or someone know your whereabouts. Ensure that you have those emergency contact with you, and ensure that the people who, you know, whoever you choose to be your emergency contact, that they not only know where you're going and know how to, where to locate your documents and who your lawyer is. If you do meet up with immigration officials, the article suggests that you must remain calm during the interaction with law enforcement or immigration officers to avoid providing false information, avoid resisting. When immigration officials try to approach you, and if you have young children, make sure you make some plans for the children and whoever's watching your child while you go out to watch the game. Make sure they know your whereabouts and have documents on how to support your child. Pour communauté haïtienne nan, nou konnen Coupe du Monde pral commencer la, pays nou nan Coupe du Monde, yo pral jouer. 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
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My God, I'm sure you all have seen throughout the press the number of articles that are being published about folks who are either being denied access to enter the country, people who purchase tickets who cannot receive visa, members of the press who had submit their applications who either haven't received credentials from FIFA or who were giving credentials but have not been able to access a visa to enter the US to be able to report on the game. Some of the team, particularly, we want to look at Senegal. Some there's a lot of videos that were circulating on social media in terms of the treatment that were giving to the Senegalese when they arrive at the airport, the way they were screening their shoes. I mean, there's a level of security, but of course, some of the players were concerned about the racism because players who are non-black players, they don't receive the same kind of security scrutiny as they are giving to those some of those players who are particularly on that list of 39 countries that the administration had placed a ban from being able to enter the country. We know some countries were on a higher level than others, but still all of these players are receiving the treatment. And we saw the referee from Somali who had landed at the airport, and after going through hours of questioning, he was sent back to Somali, and now he will not be able to referee the game. They're finding somebody else to replace him. And he arrived back in Somali. He was received as a hero. There's been a lot of information put on social media looking at the level of racism, the way the referees are being targeted or the players are being targeted. So that's this the administration themselves had put out informations back in May saying that ICE will be out there to look at the issues of security to make sure that people who are coming to the game, that they are secure, that they are not criminals out there. But we, in terms of the core immigration policies that's been implemented in this country since the beginning, the as this administration has taken office, has taken a new level, and every day it's something different. We know that the judge from federal court in Rhode Island has made a decision regarding the administration.

for their fans who are purchasing tickets and then not getting the ticket that they purchased. There is a lot of issues going on with this World Cup that we need to keep our eyes on the lookout for. With regard to our national team, the Haiti team, they are now in New Jersey at the boot camp. They have arrived. They are preparing. We play our first game this coming Saturday in Boston against Scotland at the Gillette Stadium in Foxborough, Massachusetts. I'm sure all the Haitians are ready to go out and support the team. The next game we will play against Brazil on Friday, June 19th in Philadelphia at the Lincoln Financial Field. And then our third game will be a Morocco on June 24th. That will be at the stadium in Atlanta. So we have a lot of fans who are ready. As you can see, when Haiti was playing the two games in Florida, the Haitian community were out in full force. I think despite the high pricing of the ticket, we're gonna find the Haitian community out there supporting their team, and there will be, of course, watch parties in the different state to make sure that we are together supporting the team. So here in DC, I've already mentioned there are two watch party going on at Chez Aviol and Citadel Restaurant. So make sure you go join one of those and participate and support and pass on the energy to the team out there. So with regard to the jersey, you know, similarly to what happened to our Haitian athlete who participated at the Olympic, where the uniform was contested by the Olympics. So the FIFA has also contested the uniforms that the Haitian national team was supposed to be wearing. The jersey that they played the game against Peru and New Zealand has a symbol of the depicting the monument, the Vetia monument, and then also the Haitian flag embedded in it. So they are seeing that as a political statement, and per FIFA rules, the country's jersey are not supposed to make a political statement. So the articles from the Miami Herald discuss that. So we would have to wait and see on Saturday during our first game what exactly this new jersey is gonna be looking like. But regardless of the jersey that our team wear, we're gonna be on the field. We're gonna be supporting the team, and we're gonna be seeing them out there as soldiers, counting of them and carrying the Haitian flag. Pour communauté haïtienne, bagay yo an pil. 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

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We are going to take a musical break and we'll listen to Papa by Grasa and Richie as we are in the month and then celebrating Father's Day, and then we'll come back to continue our conversation here.

0: 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The meeting has set aside time for community comment beginning at 8 p.m. to hear directly from you, our listeners. 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
1: 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And this is your host, Eugenia Charles. You are listening to Richard and Delva. Bravo pour papa. And then I send a shout to Lou. It's your month. And of course, Andy, your mother as well, and all the other fathers here in the Haitian community. Frino. Fanfan, Félix, Notout Kila, Jean-Claude Jeune, Bernard, Yvon, Chargé, tout le monde qui a supporté moi dans la communauté. Moi, dis Notout, chapeau bas, tout gros merci, Michael, Ewol, Notout, merci en pile pour support nous, pour travail nous fait en tant que papa dans la communauté. I want to spend some time looking at this issue of denaturalization, something that the administration has put some effort and have now assembled a team at the Department of Justice to look at the issue. On June 8, the Department of Justice put out a press release announcing that it has filed denaturalization action in various U.S. district court against 17 individuals accused of serious offenses, including sexual abuse of a minor, wire and bank fraud, and distributing drugs wholesale without a license. Under the Immigration and Naturalization Act, a naturalized U.S. citizenship may be revoked and certificate of naturalization canceled if the naturalization was illegally procured or procured by concealment of a material fact or by willful misrepresentation. So out of these 17 individuals whose case has been filed against them, there are two individuals from Cuba, one person, Colombia, Mexico, Yugoslavia, Jamaica, Dominican Republic, India, and Somali, People's Republic of China, Congo, it's Trinidad and Tobago, and the Philippines. I want to focus on what concerns us, the Haitian community. There's also one Haitian, so it's found among the 17 people who will face charges and possibly lose their naturalizations. For the Haitian individual is ages 68 years old. The denaturalization action filed against him is, it says that he became a U.S. citizen in 1994, but beginning in September 1993, approximately 1 month, before filing his naturalization application, that person sexually abused his minor daughter, and that went through during the proceeding of his naturalizations. This person is in Florida, so the case has been filed against that particular individual. So for concealing and willful misrepresentations of material facts concerning sexual abuse of a minor. Pour communauté haïtienne, nous connaissons en pile sous dossier de naturalisation, que l'administration Trump mettait en pile accent sous ça. 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Other things to look at the Haitian Prime Minister has recently announced the possibility of I guess we call it green energy here in the United States, which will be a good thing. But given the way things are in Haiti with the soccer game, the World Cup coming up, every Haitians wants to be able to watch the game. The electrical companies have not been able to supply enough electricity to much of the country. As you know, the electricity them that we have in the Central Plateau, that had some issues with it, and I don't think they had ever repaired it. So instead of repairing the central electrics plant, the government decided to facilitate people to be able to buy solar panels. But the solar panels, mind you, it could be a good thing if the Haitian populations had the access to get the money to buy it. It's definitely going to benefit the pockets of the people who are selling the solar panel. But the folks who's already living under the tent, who have lost everything, definitely does not have the money to purchase solar panel to go watch the soccer game. So the Haitian government needs to do what it must, fix those electrical plant to allow the majority of the populations to get access to electricity so they can watch the game. I'm excited about the World Cup. There's a lot of prospects. So, hey, if you are here, if you don't have a team, definitely would fight for Haiti because I believe we're going to win. And it's a good thing that not only the men team is in the World Cup and the ladies are also playing and winning and preparing. So 2026 is going to be a good year for us with regard to sport. Our teams are really pushing forward. So we should look forward to that. So if you are here in the DC area, you know, go join one of those watch party and put together, get your red and blue flag and come out and support. And to all the fathers, make sure you step out to the community gathering to go support. That's include the mom as well, because it's important to value our fathers, particularly those who have taken the responsibility to support their children, care for them, and help keep the households together. That's truly important, and we want to honor that. Other things that I want to brush quickly on is the issue of election. August is coming. We were supposed to be having our first round of election this coming August, but certainly that is not happening. There's still some ongoing issues with the CEP and the Prime Minister. The business sector in Haiti actually put out a letter regarding that matter. I don't know. I cannot say that we're going to have elections this year. That's a wait and see. I know everybody's hoping to see it, but that's a wait and see. We know that the UN Secretary General is supposed to travel to Haiti on June 16th as a solidarity thing. We'll see exactly what does that do for Haiti. Is he going there to look at what the prospect is for organizing elections in Haiti? And I think actually Binu had put out something on their X account congratulating the government for publishing the electoral decree. So that's also gives us a sense that the electoral decree that's been published is mainly to respond to the demand of the international community rather than publishing a decree that meets the needs of Haiti or having a cohesive government, for all the branches to unite behind it and support it, where you can have greater participation. So we'll wait and see what come out with that. But I'm, you know, during the World Cup, a lot of things are going to be on a standstill while the Haitians focus on supporting the team and enjoying that moment, since, you know, it's been a long time, 52 years since we've been supporting other countries' team, and this time we have ours, so we want to give them all the love. So there are some other issues that's probably going to just go to the back burner until after the World Cup to discuss. We'll wait and see. So it's been a pleasure talking to you all this evening. As usual, we will see each other again next Wednesday for another edition of Commit Lakai. Loveology is coming up next with Daniel Temple. Restez branché pour exclusivité santé avec Lou Arné et Commit Lakai a repassé sur Radio Internationale d'Haïti. Jeudi et vendredi et 16 l'autre station. I'm gonna leave you with a new song, Phantom en avant, featuring several other artists for the World Cup. There is just a multitude of pieces that's been put out in support of the national team. So enjoy that piece from Phantom en avant. We are going forward with the Haitian national team, and we'll talk again next Wednesday. Thank you, engineer.

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1: 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If you're unsure about your membership,